0: Time now for a look at the BC weather. Along the north coast overnight, periods of rain and gusty winds for coastal areas, a low of 11. Monday, periods of rain with a high of 11. For the Peace region, increasing clouds overnight, a low down to 7. On Monday, a mix of sun and cloud, more clouds in the afternoon and gusty winds as well, a high of 16. For the central interior, partly cloudy with a chance of showers overnight, a low of plus 4. Clouds and a chance of showers to start the day on Monday with a high of 12. For the southeast, clear with some fog overnight, a low of plus 1. Monday, sunshine, a high of 16. For the southern interior, a few clouds and down plus 5 overnight. Mainly sunny on Monday with a high of 18. Along the south coast, clear overnight with a low of 8 degrees. On Monday, a mix of sun and cloud, more clouds by the afternoon, a high of 16. Rain in the forecast for Tuesday with a high of 16 degrees for Metro Vancouver.
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4: I'm Dr. Brian Goldman. This is White Coat Black Art. It's not hard to find Canadians who wait a long time for knee replacement surgery. Our show this week is about a guy named Farley Uris who took matters into his own hand. I spoke with Farley and his wife, Lori Kutuza, a retired nurse. Farley is 74 and lives in Edmonton. He had bad osteoarthritis in his right knee and trouble climbing stairs. He went through the gamut of treatments from Tylenol to getting injections of cortisone and hyaluronic acid. So obviously there's a story here. Farley, take us back to the beginning. What was happening with your right knee in the before time, before you decided to go to Poland to have the knee replaced?
5: The major problem was there was no timeline. I mean, when your doctor puts your name on a list to get a new knee, you don't get a call every month saying, oh, it's about a year away or 6 months away. I heard nothing for over a year and a half. There was no information. And when it gets to be that point in time, you're starting to lose quality of life. And I wanted to have something done. It's just really frustrating.
4: Same with your family doctor. Your family doctor also couldn't tell you where you were on the wait list and when you might get to see an orthopedic surgeon and get a consult for surgery?
5: Not at all, no. In fact, I can't speak for him, but he was fine with us looking outside and trying to get it done somewhere else because nothing was happening here.
4: Wow. That someplace else turned out to be Poland. We'll get there in a moment. Lori, I hear that you handle the paperwork.
6: Yes.
4: And of course, as a retired registered nurse, you were providing a lot of his care. Lori, after seeing his family doctor, where was Farley in the process of getting a knee replacement from your standpoint?
6: Our family doctor put in a referral to the Bone and Joint Center, and we heard nothing. And we live not too far away from the Bone and Joint Center, about 2 kilometers away. So one day I decided to go to the Bone and Joint Center, and this was about May of 2025. And I went to the front desk and I said, my husband's on a wait list. Where is he? She couldn't even find his name. So anyway, I took part there. I drove over to our family doctor. So he put in another referral, urgent, still nothing. So this was May of 2025. So by June, we were looking out of country.
4: Farley, going to another country to have the knee surgery done is a big step. Was there a moment when you just said, Lori, I got to do this?
5: I think it was just the time. Like, we hadn't heard anything. So, you know,

0: started looking first in Canada and then a doctor in Mexico. And then I started looking online and I got some good reports of Poland. So then I started checking in with Poland.
1: How did you decide on Poland?
0: The main thing for Poland was the package. They not only did your knee, they provided a place for you to stay at the hospital if you so choose, which I did. And they also provided all your meals and daily physiotherapy.
1: Here's a bit of a video recorded by Farley's physiotherapist in Poland. It shows an exercise Farley had to do as part of his recovery.
2: And after a few days, you can start walking without the stick, or you can just have contact with the ground, but don't push your body weight on your stick, okay?
0: I didn't get any of that kind of information from anyone in Canada. See, they had a, you know, like a program where they would take care of you.
1: What about the price of the surgery? Was there a difference?
0: There was a major difference, which is Poland was about $17,000 per knee.
1: Canadian.
0: Montreal quoted me $25,000 for one knee. And that, I say, there was very little follow-up on that one. And I talked to the people in BC. I don't remember getting a quote.
1: A month before Farley flies out to Poland, he gets a letter from the Edmonton Bone and Joint Clinic saying he has an appointment with a local orthopedic surgeon in late September 2025. Farley didn't wait for that appointment. He had his right knee replaced in Poland on September 2nd. He also had severe arthritis in his left knee and had the left knee replaced just a few days later while he was still in Poland. Lori, since you finally heard from the Edmonton Bone and Joint Clinic and they were going to bring Farley in for an assessment, did you consider canceling the surgery in Poland?
3: Not at all.
1: And Farley, how about you?
0: No, I was happy with going to Poland. I mean, after speaking to Maya, the lady that was my contact, and, you know, seeing it online and just the professionalism, I didn't feel that, like, they were trying to make up for it in Canada, but, you know, if after waiting a year and a half and 2 years, you just can't turn and say, well, no, everything is fine now, so we'll just cancel everything else. We'll stay here. That didn't enter my mind because I had no idea if they were just going to assess me and say, well, yeah, we'll put you back on the list and you'll be good for next summer, next fall, or if they were going to do it within 2 weeks. I had no idea what was going to happen, but I did know that when I went to Poland on the 2nd, I was going to have my knee done.
1: So, Lori, what made you want to try and recoup some of the out-of-pocket costs?
3: Well, since we're consumers of healthcare here in Canada in the one-payer system, and we pay taxes for healthcare, I felt it is our right to try and recoup.
1: So first stop was the Alberta government, right?
3: Correct, under Alberta Health. There is an online form, and it's an out-of-country claim form, and I filled everything in, and also the cost of everything in Polish money.
1: It worked out to $34,000 Canadian, or $17,000 per knee. That didn't include flight and travel insurance. In addition to all that, Farley says he had to pay a $350 fee to get a private pay appointment with an orthopedic surgeon in Canada following his knee replacements. He needed to do that because he wasn't able to arrange for aftercare for his knee replacements in Alberta's public system. Back to Lori, who applied to the Alberta government to get reimbursed for their out-of-pocket expenses. What was the response and when did you get it?
3: I sent everything in September 24th and October 3rd, 2025. Farley got a letter. We have received your claim for our assessment on September 24th, 2025. We have completed our assessment and all of the claim has been denied.
1: Were there any reasons given for the denial?
3: It says here, whereas it has been determined that the rates payable for outpatient and inpatient goods and services provided outside of Canada remain unchanged, but effective April 1st, 2020, the rates except for hemodialysis shall be payable only in the case of an emergency. So I took all of this in the opposition MLA here, and they wrote to the ministry, and they called me back, and I said, look, there's this online claim form. I said, then you shouldn't have, like, for outside claims, out-of-country claims, if you have that online. So it was just being handed from one person to another there.
1: You're saying that the entire application for reimbursement

0: was moot by the time that you submitted it in September of 2025, because it was not going to be reimbursed in any, under any circumstances.
1: Correct.
0: How do you feel about that?
1: Well, after seeing my husband in pain and his quality of life declining, and we couldn't even get a proper urgent consult in time, I feel people should be reimbursed for what I call the mess the government has caused.
0: So the next stop was the federal government and the medical expense tax credit. You filed under that, didn't you, Farley?
2: Yeah. We had Lurie, as you can tell from this, Lurie's the document person, but we gave it all to our accountant and they handled it through our taxes.
3: Farley sent in the receipts from Poland and did get some relief on his taxes because of the medical expense tax credit. This tax credit has been around for decades. It's not a true reimbursement for medical expenses, as it's a non-refundable tax credit.
0: So, Lurie, you think Alberta and other provincial governments should go a step further and reimburse you for going out of the country to get surgery instead of waiting in Canada to the full extent of the expenses that you paid. Make the case for that.
1: Making the case for that, well, urgent means urgent. When a family doctor sends urgent, it means like you should have like a 72-hour turnaround time to see somebody. And that does not mean weeks or months. And I saw my husband going, like his quality of life was going downhill. He was in pain. It's frustrating to see that people have to turn to another country or another province.
3: We asked the Alberta government for comment. In an email, a spokesperson with the Ministry of Primary and Preventative Health Services acknowledged that the province's existing out-of-country health services program is too difficult for Albertans to navigate. The province is reviewing how urgent and exceptional cases are handled. The statement also mentions dual practice, Alberta legislation that came into effect earlier this month. It permits surgeons to do surgery both at private clinics and at public hospitals. The province says it hopes the new law will improve access to care and keep Albertans from going out of province or out of the country. Critics say dual practice is a violation of the Canada Health Act. We'll have much more to say about dual practice later this season. You're listening to White Coat Black Art. This week, fighting for reimbursement for medical expenses. Farley Uris traveled to Poland to have both of his knees replaced there because the wait in his home province in Alberta had become unbearable. Farley and his wife Lurie Kotuza think Alberta should reimburse people who travel out of the country for medically necessary surgery. We've heard from people in other provinces who want the same thing. Stephen Lewis is an adjunct professor of health policy at the University of British Columbia and co-host of the podcast Health Policy Off Script. He thinks the provinces need to do more to address long wait times for joint replacement and other surgeries.
0: Steve and Lewis, welcome back to White Coat Black Art.
4: Thank you.
0: We heard from a couple in Alberta, Lurie and Farley, who wanted the provincial government to pay for Farley's out-of-country knee replacement surgery, which was done in Poland. And we've heard from others as well. I know it depends on the province, but how often under what circumstances do provinces reimburse people like Farley?
4: If it's an emergency situation, provinces will reimburse you pretty much anywhere. If it's in this case, if it's non-urgent and knee replacements normally aren't, you need permission. That's the short answer. The province has to say, we'll do it. You're approved and they will reimburse you at the rate the province would normally pay internally. So if it's lower than in another province, you might have to pay some extra, but that's basically the rule.
0: And one of the darn things about Canada is that we don't have a healthcare system. We've got 10 provinces and 3 territories, and they all have different rules. And I gather some provinces might have been more generous with reimbursement than others. The rules vary, don't they?
4: Yes, and their approvals may be a bit more lenient too. So for example, if a province thinks that it has either a permanent or a temporary shortage of capacity, it may actually contract with a neighboring province to do some procedures. So again, it varies by circumstance.
0: Any sense if this has changed in recent years?
4: I don't think we have enough data to know that there is a trend line. Historically, the amount of care that people sought

0: on their own out of country has been pretty low. I think the reason why we're seeing more interest in these kinds of things is because there are some persistently long wait times, particularly for orthopedics.
1: Yeah, and to that end, Lori and Farley told us that they think they should be reimbursed because wait times are too long in Alberta and Farley's quality of life was diminished. What do you think of that?
0: Well, the devil is always in the details, and regardless of an individual case, I think there is an issue that governments have to come to grips with here. What is a reasonable wait time? And there are two aspects to that. The most serious one is people are waiting so long that their prospects to benefit from the procedure diminish because things are getting worse and worse and worse, and the surgical remedy, if that's the case, won't be as effective as it would have been had it been done months earlier. And the second aspect of that is if people are suffering, I mean, that is diminished quality of life. And I think it's a real question about how much diminished quality of life should people have to endure before they get served in the public system. One of the core principles of the Canada Health Act is accessibility. Well, at what point is accessibility violated by any reasonable standard? Having said all that, I think the other issue is some people do wait too long, but the interesting part is some people don't wait very long at all for the same procedure in the same general state of health. Why the variation? Why don't governments manage the variation in wait times so that everybody waits plus or minus a month, and there are always extenuating circumstances, but let's say everyone should wait about the same amount of time for the same procedure in the same state of need. If that's the principle, we have to ask ourselves, and government should ask themselves, why is there such variation?
1: Farley's family doctor encouraged him to go out of country when he couldn't get a timely joint replacement operation in Alberta. What do you think of that?
2: Well, it depends on what the family doc thought the options really were. Again, I think in some ways this is raises the issue of what is the advocacy and fairness accountability for primary care in these circumstances, or even it could be a specialist. So the primary care physicians in Alberta certainly should know the variation in wait times. If they have a patient that is really stretching that wait time and it's getting longer and longer, what is their advocacy responsibility? What is the responsibility of everyone in that chain of referral from primary care to the orthopedics community, to the hospitals that say, look, one of our core obligations is fairness here. People should, again, wait relatively the same amount of time for the same procedure in the same circumstance. When it isn't, whose responsibility is it to compress those wait times?
1: You know, and Stephen, I think it's fair to say in the case of Lori and Farley, that they try. Now, Lori is a retired registered nurse. She knows the system. She actually went to the Edmonton Bone and Joint Clinic and asked, you know, a very simple question. Where's my husband on the wait list? They couldn't tell her. It turns out he actually did receive an appointment, which would have taken place a month after he left for Poland. But it's the not knowing and not knowing where you are on the wait list. And certainly there's no appearance of an escalation to action, to further action, or some indication of accountability for failing to meet wait time targets.
2: This is sadly happens thousands of times a day all over Canada. It's a black box for people. And it's kind of unconscionable that we don't organize wait lists and wait times in the public interest. Your case gets tossed into this ether and you don't know what happens to it most of the time, and you can't even find out. Now, contrast that in areas where the stakes are higher. Well, in cardiac care, it's not like that.
1: Oh.
2: It's wait time sensitive. But when it's non-life-threatening conditions and it's so-called elective surgery, which just means it's not urgent, it doesn't have to be done tomorrow, it's chaos and it's anarchy. And there have been suggestions for decades on organizing wait lists properly, making sure they're pooled, making sure people are paying attention to unreasonable variations in how long people wait, figuring out supply. But it's idiosyncratic if it happens anywhere. So it is a public system failure of management and organization.
1: Which, of course, you know, provides the impetus for people like Farley to seek joint replacement out of the country.
2: So this is not a solution that's open to a whole lot of people, regardless. And again, I think the worst outcome would be is if people started making assumptions that if they're middle class, if they have any money set aside, don't rely on the public system. It's going to be terrible. You're going to wait interminably. You will get no information. So you better start thinking about going out of country. I think that's it would be a terribly unfortunate trend. And I think, again, it's on the public system to get better. We spend enough money in healthcare in this country so we don't have to have these problems. And other countries don't have problems of the magnitude that Canada does on wait times.
1: So you've alluded to this kind of long-term problem that it's not just Alberta, it's many provinces, and there are probably thousands and thousands of Canadians who've experienced the same kinds of delays that Farley talked about on the show. What's the fix? What should the provinces be doing that they aren't doing right now?
2: Well, a few things. First of all, they have to take the problem seriously. Every province, every ministry has data that shows the variations in wait times and how many people are waiting a very long time. And it doesn't have to be all that many to undermine confidence in the system, because those are the cases that get on the front page of the newspaper and people start to think that that's the norm or that's a big risk. Secondly, they have to manage the problem. Clinical care is a massive enterprise. Health systems are complicated. The flow of patients from family medicine to specialists to surgery, this is a chain of events. And when you have a whole bunch of autonomous decision makers making decisions, they're not always going to align. Some people will have better channels than others. Some surgeons will have more OR time than others, and all these kinds of things. These conditions have been known for decades, and there have been studies and inquiries. I was part of the Western Canada Waitlist Project. It's now 30 years old and so on. But nobody bells the cat. I mean, basically, the public interest in a fair system has to trump particular interests among insiders, among surgeons and so on, to see who divides up the pie and whose patients get served better. If you don't manage this, this problem will persist no matter how much money we throw at it and how much we increase capacity.
1: Now, you know, when it comes to Farley and Laurie, they think the province should reimburse them for their troubles. And, you know, if I'm going to be the devil's advocate for a second, I can see the provinces not wanting to reimburse people in the same shoes as Farley because they want to put a lid on provincial health expenditures. And if they reimbursed everyone who goes out of province or out of country for quicker treatment, of course, that would create two tiers. It would only be available to the people who could afford to lay out the money in the first place. But there is a middle ground here that doesn't give patients carte blanche to dictate when they get treated, but holds the province actually accountable to long delays. Is there?
2: Well, there are a couple of theoretical remedies, at least. One is you have a wait time guarantee. The second option, which I suspect is a long shot, but I don't think it is absurd to think about, would be a class action suit. And if governments don't want to face the prospect of this kind of litigation, they should pay attention. Again, this is an avoidable problem with the capacity we have. You may have median wait times and typical wait times and average wait times that are longer than you would like. And maybe 6 months, even for a hip, is too long. But it's not absurdly long, and it's not going to compromise your chances of benefit. And I think most people would say, well, it's not great, but it's not absurd. But when you get beyond a year and a year and a half, and when you tack on top of that how long it takes to see a specialist. There is a lot of suffering going on in the country because we don't manage to get these wait times under control. So one way or another, I think that's what provinces may face. Now, the third option, which is a bit more sinister, is that some provinces may look at this as an opportunity to create a two-tier system. And again, look what Alberta has done on other counts, right? Self-referral for diagnosis, which is an invitation to jump the queue. Now, I don't think any province is going to declare, and Alberta certainly hasn't, that we're done with single-tier Medicare. But if you keep chipping away at it that way and you don't solve these access problems, middle-class people are going to start bolting. So it is eroding because we haven't solved these problems. It's an enormous challenge for governments. And if the public gets agitated enough, it's got two options. One, it can say, we're going to make this a political priority, fix this or you're done. Or sadly, maybe a whole lot of people have less devotion to Medicare than they did a generation ago, and that there is some interest in a two-tier system and a very minimalist public system. So we're kind of at a crossroads with these access problems. And I suspect if they're not solved in the next few years, we're going to see a lot more erosion than we already do.
1: Stephen Lewis, thank you for speaking with us.
2: You're welcome.
1: In a sense, Farley and Laurie are on that leading edge of people that Stephen Lewis talked about. They were fed up enough with the wait on the public side that they decided to go to Poland for surgery instead. But they believe in publicly funded healthcare. I went back to them with one of Stephen Lewis's other suggestions. So Farley, Stephen Lewis suggested a wait time guarantee provided by the province. What do you think of that? You know, that's where you would have been guaranteed by health authorities to receive your joint replacement surgery in X amount of time, or other measures would kick in. What do you think of that?
3: Well, I think the concept is good. One of the factors that would enter into it for me would be, how is my quality of life?
1: So Farley, what you're saying is that it's not an arbitrary amount of time that you wait isn't necessarily satisfactory, which you would want the authorities to take into account just how much your quality of life has declined while you've been waiting.
3: Well, since they never got a hold of me, and it was about a year and a half when I decided to move overseas, probably, like you're saying, maybe a year would have worked or something like that, because it did take me a year and a half to just figure out that there was no motion. There was no indication that I was in the driver's seat or that I was even going to be looking at something down the road. It was a blank slate, so you can't wait forever.
1: At minimum, people like Farley and Laurie want to know where they are on the wait list. In any case, they won't wait forever for surgery. And I suspect many Canadians won't wait forever for fixes to the system. The reason we told you Laurie and Farley's story this week is that they wrote to us. You can do that too. Our email address is whitecoat@cbc.ca. Stephanie Dubois produced our show this week with help from Jennifer Warren and Samir Chabra. Our digital producer is Catherine Jew. Our senior producer is Colleen Ross. I'm Brian Goldman, and I'm proud to bring you stories from the Canadian side of the gurney. See you next week.
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9: Okay, so Primetime is a new movie that's out in theaters now. It's starring Robert Pattinson, and it's a thriller inspired by that controversy.

0: One, I felt bad for having reported them. Like, I definitely felt guilty. And two, old. It just felt like very old, very dumb, very out of touch. I literally needed Hannah to be my generational translator. It was just like, it was such a clarifying, like, realization of my age and obsolescence.
1: What a day on our program. People from one generation trying to cross the vast, vast distance that divides the young and the old with a message that they hope will get heard by the people on the other side. We have stories today of a wedding toast, of childhood hair care, and of the greatest job in the world, seen from the eyes of a teenager anyway. Intergenerational space travel this hour. From WBEZ Chicago, it's This American Life. I'm Ira Glass. Climb aboard this rocket with us if you dare, and stay with us.

0: Grew up?
1: No.
0: You don't remember that?
1: I don't. But that doesn't mean it didn't happen. It just means I don't remember it.
0: Yeah.
1: Then what did we do?
0: Oh, you went and grabbed the trash can, and just in case I had to again. But yeah, I just remember it hurting
1: a lot. Oh, no.
0: My mom once described my parenting style as permissive. Sometimes I feel like I have to be firmer when she's around so she'll be proud of me, or something like that. So I couldn't quite wrap my head around what I was hearing. I'm kind of surprised to hear you say that, no, it doesn't have to hurt. I feel like you're a tough cookie, Mama.
1: Well, I am.
0: And I feel like you kind of raised me to be one. And I can feel that lesson starting as early as my hair, right? Just as I can feel like I'm doing that with Avalon. Do you think that I should be making her tough for the world? Like the way I'm talking about hair is kind of a gateway into like toughen up. Do you think
1: No, I wouldn't use hair as a gateway to toughen up, because it has too many other racist and sexist implications.
0: Did you want me to toughen up in those moments when I was like crying and like, ouch, this hurts?
1: No, it hurt. No. Why would you? No.
0: You didn't want me to like toughen up and just be like, we got to get used to this because we're on a schedule. We got
1: places
0: to go. Well,
1: it was going
0: to
1: happen whether you were tough or not. I guess, and at 6, I'll use Avalon's age. She's as tough as she's going to be right now. She can't be any tougher. I think she's the toughest little girl I know. I would not have equated doing your hair with tough or not. I always felt bad that for those 10, 15, how many ever minutes it was, that's how you were starting your day.
0: I didn't know that she'd had any feelings about our mornings. My mother told me it was the same for her when she was young. She sat between her mother's knees and out came the hot combs, the hair grease, the brushes. The pain, which she likes to remind me, was far worse than mine, as I remind my daughter, and we copy and paste. But instead of giving me the validation I wanted and letting me know that the way she'd done my hair is really the only way, my mom gave me some advice I really wasn't looking for.
1: Give her some of her own hair.
0: Oh, to take care of. Yes, I've tried this. We've tried this. Yes.
1: You had up.
0: Oh, yeah. We've tried like it's do your own hair day. Do your own hair day in my house means we give Avalon a brush and some bows. And 15 minutes later, absolutely nothing has happened. But it turned out that wasn't what my mother was suggesting.
1: No, I mean, have her do her own kitchen.
0: Well,
1: she'll be gentle with herself.
0: If she does her own hair at this age, she's avoiding her kitchen altogether.
1: Okay. So it looks like, I don't know, a rat's nest. Nobody's going to see it.
0: Yeah.
1: And if you remind her now, get in there. Mm-hmm. Because you don't want me in there.
0: Mm-hmm.
1: When you remind her of that, it's going to be your hand or mine.
0: Yeah.
1: I think if you give her something that she owns, and if it's just this little bit back there, my goodness, let her have it. What would happen if you parted that off, though? Seriously.
0: Well, I know, I'm hearing you. I just don't, I'm like, when you're saying like, why don't you try this, right? Why don't you try giving Avalon a little section for herself? Why didn't you try that with me?
1: Because no one told me that. That's how messages are passed on. The women my age, they were not brought up to even have these kind of conversations. And I don't even know if I had them in my brain, I mean, back then.
0: Mm-hmm.
1: But I'm saying for you, I would think you do have options.
0: Hmm.
1: When you know better, you do better.
0: The next time I did Avalon's hair, I let her do some of it.
2: You ready to get the back just a little bit right here? Good job. Back here. Look at that. Why are you smiling whenever Mama's doing it, you're crying? What's it feel like to do your own hair?
3: Soft.
2: It feels soft, huh?
3: It doesn't feel hard like a rock, but when Mama does it, it feels hard like a rock.
2: Your hair feels hard like a rock, or my brushing feels hard like a rock?
3: The brushing feels hard like a rock.
2: Mm-hmm. Does this part hurt?
3: No.
2: Oh, good. I don't think I've ever seen your kitchen look so good. Should we show Papa?
3: Mm-hmm.
2: Papa Bear! You want to tell him? You want to tell him?
3: Look at my kitchen.
4: Wow.
2: What about your kitchen?
3: I did it.
4: You did it?
3: Yes.
4: Good job, baby. You got my kitchen.
0: As a parent, you're always looking for your failures. There are so many ways to fall short. But every once in a while, if you're lucky, the evidence is clear. You did something really good for your kid. And with my mom's help, I was able to change this one thing in the wheel of my own motherhood. And maybe one day, Avalon's. I want her to know what my mother knew, and her mother before her, that when you're doing your hair, some parts need someone else's hands. And some parts, we can learn to hold ourselves.
5: Myra Flynn. 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Her story was produced by Emmanuel Joachim. Our program is produced today by Dana Chivas and Valerie Kipnis, who, by the way, produced the show Across an Intergenerational Divide. It was edited by David Kestenbaum. The people who put together today's show include Adrian Lilly, Seth Lynn, Catherine Raimondo, Stone Nelson, Ruthie Petito, Nadia Raymond, Ryan Rummery, Ruby Schwartz, Lily Sullivan, Alyssa Shipp, Francis Swanson, Nancy Updike, and Julie Whitaker. Our managing editor is Sara Abdurrahman. Our senior editors, David Kestenbaum and Nancy Updike. Our executive editor is Emmanuel Berry. 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Thanks as always to our program's co-founder, Ms. Tori Malatia. You know, no matter what kind of restaurant you go to, Italian, Mexican, Thai, his order is always, always, always the same.
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5: 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I'll be seeing you, of course, in the comments on Spotify. And I will be back next week with more stories of This American Life.

0: day?
1: Well, I think primarily it's its members, the lack of political will, the lack of consensus in the international community on how to handle things, particularly among the five permanent members of the UN Security Council, which are Britain, France, Russia, China, and the United States. And you can probably whittle that down a little smaller. So I think that's the main problem.
0: That's a really, I think it's probably difficult for the average layperson to understand why those five were given this veto. Margaret, do you have any insight into that?
1: Well, it came down to the winners in World War II. I mean, they're the veto holders.
0: Maybe that, I think that probably needs just a little bit more explanation. Marie-Joëlle, maybe you could just help us understand a little bit more. As Margaret quite rightly points out, there's a historical moment in time. The winners of war were afforded this veto, but I think it's still kind of head scratching that five countries could hold that much power when there are 130 this week nations gathered.
2: Well, head scratching, yes and no. I mean, I think that, it is important to remember that the reason why the veto exists is because the major victorious powers of the Second World War insisted on it to protect their own national interests. And it speaks to something that Margaret has already highlighted, which is that a lot of what happens at the UN comes down to political will. The organization is not, at least not in the international peace and security realm, more than the sum of its parts. So that's, I think, you know, the first part of the answer. But it is true, and others have already alluded to this, Richard, in some of his comments, that as the world has changed, questions have started to be raised about, you know, the composition of the Security Council, the issue of the veto, and potentially, you know, Security Council reform, which, by the way, is not a new agenda item, has been discussed in the hallways for over a couple decades. Yet, the problem is that whatever reform has to pass needs the approval of those who may not have an interest in seeing it change.
0: If you're listening to this conversation and you haven't quite got your head around some of that, because I think the veto is really hard for most folks to understand. Certainly our guests have given such a colorful and historical reference point for us, but you may still have questions about that. You can reach us at 1-888-416-8333. You may have questions about some of those other projects and places where the United Nations is active. Maybe you didn't know about that. UN Water, UN Women, all of these different agencies. Maybe you'd like to know more about how they engage. Or you might like to know why the United Nations is at all relevant in Canada in 2026 and why Canada participates, or what Canada might be seeing as a future opportunity as still participants within the United Nations. Any of your questions about this institution go, you can call us at 1-888-416-8333. Lorelei Broadway is joining us from Winnipeg. Hi there, Lorelei. Can you hear me, Lorelei?
3: Yes, I can.
0: Hi there. What is your question for our panel today?
3: I'd like to know, why does the United Nations still choose to meet on United States soil? I mean, it kind of looks to me like the United States at the moment doesn't care about being united and doesn't care about other nations. So it, you know, kind of contradictory. I mean, why don't they move their head office?
0: Richard.
4: Well, the UN has headquarters elsewhere in the world. It has a big set of offices in Geneva, in Switzerland. It's got offices in Vienna and Nairobi. But it is true that most of the major political events and Security Council meetings do take place here in New York. Now, that reflects the fact that back in 1945, the US was, you know, the leading force in creating this organization. And it is true that relations between the US and the UN have become very difficult, especially in the last 2 years. However, I think that a lot of countries still hope that they can persuade the US, whether under President Trump or another president, to recommit to multilateralism.

0: and you got into some of the complexity and some of that history. I've actually seen the United Nations there, massive, massive buildings, other institutions all built around it. I mean, pulling this out of the United States and putting it somewhere else obviously would be a massive infrastructure burden to bear. But would it be something that could be seen as an act of goodwill to start holding some of the General Assemblies, let's say, in another country, perhaps in the Global South?
1: So the General Assembly has met outside New York in the past. It met once in Geneva. I think the answer to that actually is really mundane, which is the General Assembly with 130 leaders present and thousands of participants is an incredibly complex event. And the New York police, like them or not, are actually really, really good at managing this event. And so I don't actually think that very many other cities would want to host the General Assembly. The UN does organise big conferences in other parts of the world. For example, it organised a conference in Belém in Brazil on climate change last year. But what we heard was that the Brazilians, you know, were struggling to make sure they had the infrastructure in place. They were struggling to make sure they had enough desks and hotel beds for an event of that scale with 50,000 participants. So actually, New York is still quite a logical place to hold this sort of meeting, even if the US is being difficult politically.
0: Well, thanks for that, Richard. It's an interesting question that Lorelei was asking. If you're listening to this and you also have questions about the United Nations, about its relevance, about what happens when there's the General Assembly and all these countries gather in New York as they have this past week and are still there over the course of this weekend, what does that all mean? What does it mean for Canada? Where are the points of effectiveness? We're going to be talking a lot about places where there are concerns about the effectiveness of the UN, but maybe you see places that you're seeing successes, or you want to discuss some of those. Any of your questions are welcome. You can reach us online at cbc.ca/myquestion. You can also call us 1-888-416-8333. Again, the number is 1-888-416-8333. So as all of these world leaders took to the stage at the UN General Assembly over the course of this week, there was also a cohort of young, aspiring diplomats that were paying very close attention. Model UN prepares young people for participation in conversation about global diplomatic leadership. And we have someone on the line with us who participates. He's one of those young people doing the Model UN. His name's Frederico Rizzo Cubedos, and he's joining us because he is the president of the Model UN at his high school in Toronto and joins me on the line. Frederico, hi.
2: Hello there. How are you doing today?
0: I'm well. Could you say your last name for me?
2: Rizzo Cubedos.
0: Okay. It's very nice to meet you. Thank you so much for joining us. What made you want to join the Model UN?
2: So I think for as long as I can remember, I've been interested in global policy and just debate as a whole. So having a place where I can either A, research about the different views and perspectives of nations all around the world, and B, interacting with other people who also have the same passions as I have, and us trying to work our way through global issues and trying to come up with some sort of resolution on it.
0: So as a young person who follows the UN's role in the world right now, how confident are you feeling about the capacity to make peace?
2: I think that's a bit of a tricky question. As someone who does participate in the activity, I do have some semblance of hope and of some hope in the actual organization as a whole. I do believe it is a body that is made to do good and to provide peace. However, I'm just very much concerned with its recent ability to do that, especially with either nations who are just not willing to cooperate with the UN or them going out of their way to just go around it entirely in order to execute their own plans and actions.
0: Oh, it's really, I mean, you joined with a deep belief then in that peace conversation, but you're also clearly feeling concerned about where it goes in a complicated world in 2026. We have this panel of experts with us. What question would you like to ask them?
2: So my main, I'm not sure if it's a concern. However, my main question regarding the United Nations is its

0: role in the world today. So the UN Charter was built on a very clear process of saving generations from the devastation of war, such as after World War II, through collective security, and with the Security Council being a mechanism for the great powers of the world to manage their rivalry instead of confronting each other. However, most major powers today are more willing to act outside of the framework or just disregard it entirely. So for the panelists, I'd like to ask, what and who is the UN actually for right now? Has its core purpose shifted towards something else, whether that being crisis management or humanitarian coordination or just changing the norm? Or are we just watching a widening gap between its founding mission and what it can realistically deliver?
1: Wow. Well, Federico, you're doing my job for me. Those are excellent questions. Why don't we begin with the who is and what is the United Nations for right now? Richard.
2: Well, so even though the UN is struggling to deal with some of the big crises that we've been discussing, we shouldn't forget that UN humanitarian agencies are providing shelter, food, water for tens of millions of people around the world. I think the UN's target for 2026 was to get direct assistance to about 90 million people. And, you know, that's the equivalent of a middle-sized country. And so actually the UN is perfect, and it is also really struggling to deliver all that aid because it's been very reliant on US funding, and Washington has reined in a lot of that spending under the Trump administration. But I do think the UN is actually helping some of the world's neediest people. And yeah, we follow the Security Council. Yeah, we watch all the leaders giving speeches in New York every September. But I would argue that some of the UN's most important work is actually in some of the poorest and most dangerous places where it's the only organization getting assistance to the suffering.
1: That's such an interesting point, Richard, that we sitting in places like Canada are focused on particular conflicts that matter to us right now. But that means there are a great number of conflicts or areas that need aid or people who are in distress that the UN is dealing with that we may not have on our political radar. Thank you very much for that. Marie-Joëlle, would you like to add anything to this question that Federico is asking about who and what the UN is for and whether or not it's shifted its purpose?
3: Absolutely, and very much in line with what Richard said. If one actually changes the focus from what happens at the Security Council in terms of the big conflict and looks towards what we call the Global South, a term I don't like because it covers too much ground and there's diversity in the rest of the world that doesn't get acknowledged. But if we look there, beyond humanitarian issues and beyond security deployments and what have you, whether it's peacekeeping or peace enforcement, the UN also plays a huge role in trying to achieve the famous sustainable development goals. This is about, you know, people in countries who don't have access to safe water getting water. This is about how to address the concerns over climate change for small islands, which are going to be among the first victims of what we now know is going to be a real climate crisis. This is about dealing with our oceans. It's about education. So there are a number of non-peace and security issues on which the UN continues to provide essential support in many parts of the world. And in light of the US's withdrawal and retrenchment on this front with the dismantling of the US AID, the UN's presence in many of these countries has become ever more important.
1: Thanks very much for that, Marie-Joëlle. Federico, I just want to thank you so much for being on the air with us today and good luck with the Model UN.
0: Thank you so much. Thank you for having me on.
1: I've been chatting with Federico Rizzo Cubidos, who is the president of the Model UN at North Toronto Collegiate Institute. Marie-Joëlle, I'm going to come back to you. You just mentioned the sustainable development goals and climate change conversations that are happening globally, organized under the umbrella of the United Nations. I think that the average person, I'm going to make a sweeping generalization and it won't speak to everybody who's listening right now, but there's a great deal

0: of frustration held by many, many people about the lack of action and really concrete commitments and shifts forward when it comes to climate change. The conversation on fossil fuels, on energy transition, on agriculture and the production of CO2 has been repeated and repeated and repeated for decades at this point. And it's difficult, I think, for most people to see the kind of concrete global commitments that would lead to a safe and secure future for the next generation. Someone like Federico is facing an incredibly unstable and difficult to visualize future because of the climate crisis that is being poorly managed, I think would be fair to say, at this moment in time. So that might be where some of that widening anxiety comes from about the United Nations not effectively doing its role. I don't know if you would actually agree with what I said there, and you're very welcome to disagree. As I say that to you, how do you think that lands as a challenge to the existence and the effectiveness of the United Nations?
1: I think that, first of all, one cannot pretend that things are working the way they should. If we look at what happened in the various climate conventions, the US pulling out, various annual meetings failing to achieve any kind of progress, there is cause for worry. There is cause for worry. But I will go back to something that Richard mentioned at the very beginning when he was actually discussing the role of the UN. There's no other convening platform of the same size and scope. And so for issues such as climate, which we all know are global issues, will not be managed unless there is a global agreement. There is no substitute at this point for the UN. So, for example, Prime Minister Carney has actually called for potentially working with different groups of countries on various issues with which we have shared interest with these various countries. But that approach à la carte does not achieve the kind of solutions that need to be sought for things such as climate change. Right. So as far as I'm concerned, while I'm equally disappointed and maybe worried about the current state of cooperation in the world, I continue to think that we do need the UN. And I often say to my own students as a professor that if we didn't have it, we'd have to invent something very similar. So is the UN perfect? Absolutely not. Is it capable of delivering nowadays? No. But in many ways, the failure, which is often blamed on the UN, is a failure of national and collective will on the part of member states. And of course, to your point, when major member states, major powers actually lead the way in misbehaving, yes, there is cause for concern.
0: Marie-Joëlle, would it be fair to say that let's not lean out, let's lean in and work on that collective piece on trying to find each other again, that the disparate state of our collective will, as you called it, in the world is what we are seeing at the United Nations?
1: I think that's a much better way of saying what I was trying to say. Thank you, Saroja. I do think that we need to lean in. And one of my concerns is that in current conversations, whether in Canada or elsewhere, we hear a lot about cooperation and what we call mini-laterals as opposed to multilateral. So these smaller kind of gatherings. And while they're important on the sidelines of major gatherings, I do think that a worldwide platform such as the UN, which I've described elsewhere as a clearinghouse, is absolutely essential and cannot be dispensed with.
0: Thank you very much for that, Marie-Joëlle. If you're joining this conversation, we're still taking your questions. You can reach us by text message at 226-758-8924. I still have about 15, 20 minutes with our three panelists as we look at the United Nations and the world today. It is 2026. This institution was imagined it was 81 years ago. And we're looking at what happened at the General Assembly this past week and over this weekend. I'm going to look at what's happening for Canada for a moment. While we've been on air, Foreign Affairs Minister Anita Anand has addressed the United Nations. Here is a clip of her speech.

0: As Canadian historian Margaret Macmillan has observed, we have arrived in a new age of disorder. We are facing a rupture, not a transition. Great powers are walking away from global economic cooperation, dismantling economic integration. Great powers want the rest of us to accept what we are offered. And too often, state sovereignty, the cornerstone of the UN Charter, has been treated with disdain. We are facing serious challenges in the global order.
1: Margaret, you're hearing those words from our foreign minister. What is your reaction?
2: Well, I mean, they're all true, aren't they? We're seeing great polarization. I believe the Secretary General said in his speech at the start of the general debate this week that our cracks are turning into canyons, you know, the divisions among the international community. From the Canadians, we also heard them talking about international orders facing a rupture and that the world has become more uncertain. So there is a lot of concern about the way we've become so polarized. So I'm not surprised to hear these words from your foreign minister.
1: Thanks very much for that, Margaret. Also looking at this sort of from the outside, a description of the Canadian position from the foreign minister. Any thoughts?
3: Well, so I think it's a very good summary of the world today, and it echoes what Prime Minister Carney said in his speech in Davos at the start of the year about the fact that we're going through a rupture. I would just like to step back a little bit, though, and say that almost since its inception, the UN has been rocked by geopolitical tensions. I mean, we've got to remember it was founded in 1945. Within a few years, the Cold War had begun. In the later 1940s, the Soviets were actually boycotting the Security Council. And so for a lot of the UN's history, there has been division, there has been international friction. There was a moment in the late 1980s and early 1990s when, with the end of the Cold War, the UN was able to raise its level of ambition. It was able to foster a lot more of cooperation than it had been previously. But it may be that was an anomaly. Maybe that was sort of an unusual period of history when cooperation won out. And maybe we have to get used to the fact that competition is still going to be the norm in international relations. I would argue that even if we are entering a highly competitive world, the UN is still useful. It's actually still useful that there is a place here in New York where every single day Chinese, US and Russian diplomats meet. They talk about things often quite pragmatically. They do actually compromise, sometimes more often than we give them credit for. And so we need a world organization, to quote one of the early secretaries general, Dag Hammarskjöld, not to take us to heaven, but to save us from hell.
1: Thanks very much for that, Richard. I think our next caller will fall into that. He's sort of seeking information about what the UN has accomplished. Nicholas Lubinsky Mast joins us from Edmonton, Alberta. Hi, Nicholas.
4: Yeah, hi.
1: Hi there. So we have our three panelists listening for your question. What would you like to know?
4: Yeah, of course. I've actually kind of, while I was listening, I picked up a second question, but I was just kind of curious and doing my best to frame this in a way that's not like inherently negative. But just, I was curious if the panelists could talk a little bit about, you know, some of the like direct accomplishments of the UN. And I ask this in a way that's not like, what have they ever done for me kind of thing, but it, more as like genuinely a fact-finding mission. So curious about that. And then through the conversation, it seems like the panelists could sort of agree that there maybe is not a whole lot going super well for the UN right now, like when it comes to accomplishing things. So I was just curious, like, how or what do we do to get back to, I guess, the glory days of the UN and you know, what are some concrete actions that they would see or would think would get us back to, you know, more positive mindset?
1: These are great questions. I'm not

0: finding these particularly combative or super negative. I think they're really fair questions about what the UN has actually accomplished through time. And what do we do now if this is a crisis moment as opposed to an existential crisis that shutters the doors of the UN forever, then we need to think about what is going to be reimagined in a complex world. These are great questions. Why don't we start with the first part for our panel? I'm going to do it by going around to all three. If you could each name one of what you think of as a top accomplishment of the United Nations from any moment in time. Marie-Joëlle, may I begin with you?
1: Let me start with the very first one, peacekeeping. When the UN was faced with a situation in the Middle East that posed a grave threat to peace and security worldwide, it came up, of course, you know, with help from Lester B. Pearson, with the concept of peacekeeping. And although peacekeeping has gotten a very bad rap in recent years, peacekeeping missions have actually saved lives and general agreement amongst researchers and policymakers. They've done so while costing much less than any military engagement that has tried to do similar things, but was basically national-based or, you know, based on alliance deployments such as NATO peacekeeping and what have you.
0: Thank you very much for that, Marie-Joëlle. Margaret, briefly.
2: I'll pick a modern, recent one. During the COVID pandemic, the United Nations really mobilized to get vaccines to all parts of the world, especially to poorer countries in the global south, through the Gavi Alliance, the Vaccine Alliance. And I think they saved millions of lives doing that.
0: Thank you, Margaret. Richard?
3: I think on the health front, you could also add great successes in reducing levels of malaria, HIV and other diseases around the world. But just to come at it from a different angle, there are lots of UN technical agencies that regulate things like civilian air traffic and telecommunications. So you don't know it, but every time you get on a plane, every time you make an international phone call, actually there's a UN agency that is facilitating that. And if we didn't have all those technical agencies, the whole architecture of globalization would sort of fall apart. So even if you're sitting in Canada and you don't sort of see the UN day to day, the UN is actually doing quite a lot for you, just out of sight.
0: Thanks very much for that, Richard. Nicholas, I hope you won't mind. I'm going to hold on to your second question about sort of where do we go from here? What is the vision that we can get to as we move forward from what is being seen by some parties as a crisis moment? Thank you so much for your call. I'm going to play Just Asking listener Mehdi Najir, who's from Victoria, British Columbia, reached us before the show, and this is what he had to say.
4: From my point of view, this United Nations is not what it claimed to be. That's the assembly of all the countries and people of the world views coming together in this assembly and talk about the issues that they have and how to solve the problems. If that was the case, then United States should not decide who should be get visa to come to United Nations in New York and who shouldn't. Right now, for example, in this case, in this year, the representative of the Palestinians are not allowed to come. And this is unbelievable. So we don't have a real United Nations. We have a United Nations of United States controlled by United States, and they decide who can be heard by people of the world and who cannot. And we see the effect of it is that 3 years of genocide, killing, bombing civilians. This United Nations could not stop it, and they have veto power in the Security Council. So whatever United States doesn't like, he veto it.
0: Thanks very much for that question, Mehdi. For context, the president of the Palestinian Authority, Mahmoud Abbas, was not granted a visa by the United States. So that meant he couldn't be in New York in person with all the other leaders for the General Assembly. Instead, he participated by pre-recorded video. Marie-Joëlle, I'm sorry to put you under a little pressure. We're coming down to the last few minutes of this conversation, but maybe you'd like to respond to what Mehdi said.
1: So Mehdi's view echoes the frustration of a number of people who see that, at least in

0: recent years, post-Cold War, the United Nations seems to have done the bidding of certain countries, and the ones that tend to get pointed at are basically the Western countries. The UN has been described as, you know, a paragon of the liberal order. Having said that, I think that it's important to put this in context, because what is happening currently under the Trump administration in terms of withholding of visas is not a regular practice. It is something which is quite different from what other administrations, including Republican administrations in the US, have done in the past. So one needs not to generalize. Now, beyond that, the failure to deal with the genocide, the UN has actually investigated what is happening in Gaza and has actually identified the acts as acts akin to genocide. Now, of course, genocide is a very divisive term, and a lot of people disagree on its definition. But I think that the failure to act in Gaza speaks again to the point that I made earlier about the UN unfortunately not being more than the sum of its parts, and where some major powers, whether it be, you know, the US in the case of Israel-Palestine or Russia in the case of the Ukraine, where the major powers do not want, you know, to play by the rules, the UN seems to fail. And unfortunately, in public opinion, it is the one that basically has to shoulder the blame for the misbehavior of some of its more powerful member states.
1: Marie-Joëlle, thank you so much for that very succinct answer to a complex question. Prem Singh is joining us from Surrey, British Columbia. Hi there, Prem.
2: Hi, how are you?
1: Good, thank you. Thanks so much for calling in. What is your question for our panel?
2: So my question to the panel is, like, you know, you have basically five veto members on the UN, and with the Global South, I will put you one example as India having 1.4 billion people, and when decisions are made on any issues by those five veto members, to me, I think the United Nations has lost or basically a defunct organization now. And, you know, it's not acting fairly, or it's, I know it was established in 1945. So how do you define that, like, five members, you know, deciding on what policies for, say, the Global South, even one country having 1.4 billion people?
1: Prem, thank you so much for that question. So to our panel, we're returning here to that question about the veto. And for Prem, clearly there's a question about representation and power and this historical hold. And you already clarified for this came out of the Second World War and the victors in that war. But here we have clearly, you know, this is an international organization, 1.4 billion people in India alone, feeling, at least for Prem, feeling unrepresented and not feeling like there's a fair and democratic participation when you have five nations empowered with a veto on anything that they don't like. Richard, are you able to get into some of the complexity there and how that's still justified?
3: Well, I don't think it is justifiable. And I think there is a real problem that as time goes by, as power shifts globally, the mismatch between the structure of the UN and the structure of the world becomes more and more obvious. And just to Prem's point, I mean, I've worked closely with Indian diplomats in New York for well over a decade, and what strikes me is that the Indians are becoming more and more skeptical about the value of the UN. They would like to see a reform. They would like to see Delhi get a permanent seat with a veto on the Security Council, but they know that that is very unlikely to happen. So what is India doing? It's investing more in alternative diplomatic structures like the G20 or the BRICS group of Global South major economies. And what was interesting was that Narendra Modi, the Indian Prime Minister, hosted the BRICS in mid-September for a meeting in Delhi. And then he chose not to come to the UN afterwards.

0: I think that gives you a hint about how some of these major powers that are not privileged inside the UN system are reacting to the fact that it seems impossible to reform it.
1: Thanks very much for that, Richard and Prem. Thank you for that question. We do have further questions on the veto power. Tatiana from Calgary has written in to say, why does Russia still have veto power in the UN? If there are countries committing human rights violations, how are they accepted by the United Nations? Isn't the United Nations supposed to be about peacekeeping? Margaret.
2: Well, they are still a P5 member, and it would take a lot of institutional change to take the veto away from them. And I don't think that's going to happen in the immediate future. The Ukrainians have tried repeatedly, actually, in the Security Council to raise this issue and say that Russia shouldn't have a veto anymore. And they make the argument that they went from being the Soviet Union to the Russian Federation without they just did a name change, and so therefore they shouldn't get to keep the veto. It's some sort of argument like this. So they have it, and it's true, they're violating international law and they're violating the UN Charter with their invasion of Ukraine, but other members of the Security Council are also violating international law. So, and they still have their vetoes. I mean, that's just realpolitik, I think.
1: Thanks, Rich, for that. Tatiana, thank you for that question. We have a comment that's just come in from Carolyn Stubble, who emailed us from Hamilton, Ontario, and writes, why is a war criminal like Benjamin Netanyahu invited to participate in the General Assembly? Is he not a war criminal? Richard.
0: Well, I am not going to weigh in on that particular legal question. But what I would say is that, and I think Marie-Joëlle referred to this, one of the great advantages of the UN is that it is a place where all countries can still meet and talk. And last week we did see, for example, US and Iranian diplomats holding quiet conversations in a back room about how to try and resolve the crisis around the Strait of Hormuz. And I think we have to keep the UN open as a place to talk. We have to keep the UN open as a place to meet. If we start saying Israel should not be invited to the UN, or indeed Russia should not be invited to the UN, then we will have what happened in the 1930s to the League of Nations, where you, big powers just pull out of international cooperation. And that makes problem solving even harder and raises the risks of conflict.
1: Thank you very much for that. Richard, I just want to come back briefly. You were referring historically to legalities there. So I just wanted to help our listeners with that. Back in November 2024, an arrest warrant was issued for Benjamin Netanyahu by the International Criminal Court over alleged war crimes in Gaza. But I do want to close. We had a caller earlier who said that he wanted to know what the vision was going forward. So maybe we could end with that. And we only have literally 1 minute for each panelist. That vision, as we think about what could the UN be going forward, maybe Marie-Joëlle, you could help us imagine, where do we go from here if we consider this instead of an existential crisis that sees the shuttering of the UN, but rather a vision for where we could go in a complex world? What would you like to see the UN achieve in either the short term or the long term?
3: So I'm going to start by talking about UN 80 reform, which is, of course, the latest iteration of the UN trying to reimagine itself. And there are a couple of things in there that I think, you know, are important. The UN has become too big. Leaner and more efficient would be one of my hopes. There are a number of agencies which are extremely important, as Richard actually mentioned, and that most people don't know about. But there are also other parts of the UN that are bloated and are not actually achieving what they're supposed to be doing. So there is a rethink needed.
1: Thanks very much for that, Marie-Joëlle. Richard, briefly.
0: I think you could have a scenario in which the major powers, seeing that, you know, the use of force actually has not worked in the Gulf, that it hasn't worked in Ukraine, conclude that it's time for some détente, time for some de-escalation, and the UN could be a vessel for that sort of diplomatic reconciliation process. The other theory I hear is that we're going to have a very major disaster sooner or later, maybe a disaster caused by rogue AI, and that

0: will be such a shock that people will start talking about the need for cooperation again. But obviously that would be a rather unpleasant way to restore faith in the UN.
1: Thanks very much for that, Richard. As a closing word, very briefly.
2: I actually think Richard and Marie-Joëlle covered it perfectly. It's got to be fit for purpose and people will start seeing the value in it as things happen in the world, that we, and they will see that this is really the only place where they can convene to sort out these problems.
1: I mean, where we've really landed is that rocky place of diplomacy, where we have many different voices all at the table. That brings us to the end of a very complicated conversation. Thank you for bringing this down to a level that just anybody could kind of participate if they wanted to. So it can be very heady stuff once we get to international politics. Thank you so much, all three of you.
2: Thanks for having
3: us. Pleasure.
0: Thank you.
1: Thank you. I've been speaking with Richard Gowan, Director of Global Issues and Institutions at the International Crisis Group, Marie-Joëlle Zahar, who is a political scientist, professor, and director of the Research Network on Peace Operations at the Université de Montréal, and Margaret Bashir, a former journalist at the Voice of America. She worked there for 23 years, and much of that time was spent reporting as their UN bureau chief. I'm Saroja Coelho. Just Asking is live across the country on CBC Radio 1 on Saturday afternoons, 4 p.m. Eastern, 1 p.m. Pacific. You can download the CBC News app for free, use the local tab to stream us live. And during our live show, you are very welcome to call in. That number is 1-888-416-8333. 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
5: 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Like, where'd I put my keys? Or, I can't remember your name. Or you might even see some type of change in personality in the person.
6: I might have had a coffee with somebody yesterday and they text me back and say, oh, great, to have seen you yesterday, and I don't remember it.
7: As our population ages, the number of people living with Alzheimer's disease and dementia continues to grow.
8: Lecanemab, commonly referred to as Leqembi, got approval from Health Canada last year. The drug is meant for adults living with a clinical diagnosis of mild dementia due to Alzheimer's disease.
9: Aging is a big factor in developing dementia, but actually so many cases of dementia could be prevented.
10: I'm 47 and I have Alzheimer's. You know, people have asked me, how do you find joy in moments like this when I have this disease? Because guys, I have to.
1: Alzheimer's disease is a life-changing illness. It can rob people of their memories, of facets of their personality, even the most basic independence. Within the next few years, the number of Canadians living with dementia is expected to reach about 1 million people. And there's so much that can be done to advocate for yourself, to advocate for someone in your community or your family. There are steps that can be taken to preserve cognitive abilities. And there's so much to learn about the research, the latest treatments. So that's what we're doing today. You can call our experts and talk about all of your questions to do with Alzheimer's disease. The number is 1-888-416-8333. Again, with any questions about Alzheimer's, you can reach us at 1-888-416-8333. Mark Breslau was diagnosed with this disease when he was just 48 years old. And I think for a lot of people, Alzheimer's can be typically associated with seniors, but that's clearly not the case for him. He is an advocate with the Alzheimer's Society of British Columbia and Yukon, and he joins us on the line. Mark, hello.
11: Hi, how are you?
1: Oh, I'm good. I'm so glad you're here to share your story. What were the first signs that made you suspect something might be wrong?
11: Yeah, so for me, that started in 2023. And I would say the early part of 2023, it started out for me as mixing up names, largely like people I work with very often, every day, every week. I would mix up names, I would forget names. So I think, though, some of the things that I felt there were really just part of, I never would have thought it was anything but potentially, you know, stress, tired, lots of people feel those things. And so never really gave it much thought. But what happened in later 2023 was the one that was really the big red flag that really made me stop in my tracks. And that was, I was on my way home

0: including the person at the center of it. I'm wondering how the experience has changed your outlook on life.
1: You know, for me and my family, and this goes to my older kids too, we stopped defining things by quantity of life, like how many years, because that takes you to a mind space of like, oh, what's going to happen next? What's around the next corner? Oh, dad's forgetting this now. Is this like, is this the tipping point where he moves from sort of a more mild stage to now moderate? And so we really started, and it's, you know, it's part of acceptance, started to focus on quality of life. And that is really what's motivating many of our decisions, my decisions to choose to be an advocate and really try and play a role in changing the lives of those that are diagnosed today with dementia, but also in the future. And it also guides our family's decisions around, you know, travel we might do, or now we're really into my much smaller things that we appreciate now. You know, I've joked that a visit to the mall for me is never exciting, but now I think of it in a different way because the visit, you know, might have our 8-year-old son in the car and my wife's in the car, and it's, you know, it's 20 minutes in the car where we get together on a weekend, and it doesn't really matter about where we're going. And so I think we've started to look at the more simple parts of life where we're creating, I know it's ironic to say, we're creating memories. For me, it's not necessarily memories that I will have forever, but that my family can carry on forever. So that's, it's really, really down to quality of life that's really shaping how we make our decisions and how we move forward.
0: What a lovely thing to say, that memories are something that the whole family can hold, even if you're not always able to hold on to them. That's really beautiful, Mark. Thank you so much for being here today.
1: My pleasure. Thank you for having me.
0: Mark Breslaw was diagnosed with Alzheimer's disease at the age of 48. He is now an advocate with the Alzheimer's Society of British Columbia and Yukon. And I'm so grateful to Mark for setting our conversation today in his own real experience. We have a panel of guests joining us now who work with patients like Mark who are living with Alzheimer's disease. Dr. Samir Sinha is a geriatrician and a clinician scientist at Sinai Health System and University Health Network. And Elise Levinoff is the Director of Geriatric Medicine at the Jewish General Hospital University Health Center in Montreal. You can call us with all of your questions about Alzheimer's disease. That includes signs and symptoms or prevention, questions about treatments or access to care. Maybe you're a caregiver and you want to talk about some of your observations and questions. You can reach us at 1-888-416-8333. Again, with any questions about Alzheimer's disease, 1-888-416-8333. Welcome to you both.
2: Thanks for having us.
3: Thank you very much.
0: Dr. Sinha, Mark opened up a lot of questions there. Maybe we could step back for a moment and just get a sense of what we're actually talking about. How do we define Alzheimer's disease?
2: Yeah, so Alzheimer's disease is one cause of a broader syndrome that we call dementia. And dementia is a progressive neurological condition where you have challenges with different forms of cognition, including memory, but other things like paying attention, having, you know, doing things like visual spatial reasoning. And when those sorts of things start to be affected and impacted so that they start affecting your ability to do your day-to-day tasks, you know, such as paying your bills, taking medications, or down the line, being able to dress yourself, bathe yourself, do those sorts of things. That's what dementia looks like. And Alzheimer's disease is the most common form of dementia out there. There are many other forms or causes of dementia, but this is kind of the syndrome, and this is why it's tricky to make a diagnosis. And I'm glad to hear that Mark was able to reach out to his primary care provider, you know, do the necessary steps to rule out things that are reversible and rule out other things before he had to get the diagnosis of Alzheimer's.
0: Thank you very much, Dr. Sinha. Dr. Levinoff, what makes Alzheimer's different from other forms of dementia?
3: Well, the biggest factor, as Dr. Sinha said, is really short-term memory impairment. So forgetting things like where you put some of your, maybe your objects like your keys or your wallet. Sometimes that might mean forgetting that you even paid a bill, as he mentioned. So functional deficits are very common. Oftentimes patients with Alzheimer's disease can be

There is an annual report that offers a global snapshot of Alzheimer's research and then goes on to make recommendations to policymakers. It's called the World Alzheimer's Report. The 2026 edition was published this week. It's published by Alzheimer's Disease International, or ADI, which is

0: That was All in the Mind, produced by Australia's Radio National. I'm Saroja Coelho. 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
2: I was together with him like 15 years. All my marriage feels like it was a big lie. And it feels so violent that your own husband is doing that in your name. I felt so betrayed.
3: This is Colleen Fernandez. In Germany, she needs no introduction. She's been on television since the early 2000s, entertainment presenter, actor, children's book author. And for most of her adult life, she was one half of one of the most popular celebrity couples in the country. Her husband was Christian Ulmen, an actor and comedian even more famous than she was. But they were also political. Ulmen had made a point in interviews of his feminist values. And in 2024, Fernandez presented a documentary revealing her own experiences of being impersonated online, with explicit images made to look like she was in them, being sent to men she knew. She couldn't find the person responsible, but she turned it into a call for stricter laws on online abuse. Together, they were a formidable team. But then this high-profile fairy tale shattered and sent a shockwave through Germany.
4: Diesem Jahr so sehr beschäftigt wie der Fall rund um Colleen Fernandez.
5: Ermittlungen gegen Christian Ulmen im Fall Fernandez.
3: In March this year, Colleen Fernandez gave a long interview with the investigative magazine Der Spiegel, in which she said that Christian Ulmen had confessed to her that he had created fake profiles, sent photos and videos through them, and posed as her for phone sex. At the time of his alleged confession, they were still married. They divorced last year. In the interview, Fernandez called what happened to her digital rape. She accused her ex-husband of using fake social media accounts under her name to pose as her, chatting with and flirting with dozens of men, leading them to believe they had online affairs with her. Der Spiegel reviewed screenshots and digital evidence she had saved and published an explosive exposé revealing that Ulmen was now under criminal investigation because of a complaint filed by Fernandez. That investigation continues. The presumption of innocence applies to Christian Ulmen. He has not been charged with or convicted of any offense in connection with these allegations and took legal action over the Der Spiegel article. When we approached his management and his lawyers, they did not provide a response to our approach. In his libel case against Der Spiegel, Ulmen had denied the creation and dissemination of AI-generated fake porn videos and the creation of original images. The Hamburg High Court issued a respective intermediate injunction against Der Spiegel. In these proceedings, Ulmen did not dispute the allegations that he created fake social media profiles in his wife's name and sent altered images and pornographic videos with women who looked like his wife to various men. His lawyers issued a press release in May which described Der Spiegel as engaging in impermissible reporting on suspicion and saying untrue facts are being disseminated based on a one-sided account. Still, Colleen Fernandez's allegations tore through the nation. In the days following the article, thousands of shocked and enraged protesters took to the streets across Germany. In solidarity, demanding change of outdated or non-existent laws, of society's failure to prevent violence against women. Rebecca Endler, an expert on feminist movements, describes the moment she heard about the story like this.
6: The moment I saw the headline, we all basically sent each other the same link and we're like, what? This is going to be huge. We were immediately aware that this was for Germany like a moment of maybe social reckoning, or hoping it would be.
7: I was not

0: expecting demonstrations with thousands of people marching the streets.
1: Josephine Ballon, a lawyer and CEO of the legal support organization HateAid.
0: This was really, really unexpected, but of course, it also feels a bit surreal to me, because HateAid is advocating for better protection for more than 4 years now. And nobody was listening. And then at one point you wake up and the whole country is talking about nothing else.
1: The protests felt like a feminist earthquake, fueled by a pent-up rage from women who had had enough. It was moving and unsettling to watch. But then I asked myself, where will this lead? Is this Germany's Me Too moment? And the question that actually runs through everything you're about to hear, even if this moment results in stricter laws against digital violence, will that work? I'm Jeannie Wasilewski. This is The Documentary, A Women's Revolt in Germany, from the BBC World Service. As the protests erupted, Colleen Fernandez appeared on stage in her hometown Hamburg, wearing a bulletproof vest. When I sat down with her in June, she told me what was going through her head at the time.
2: I thought there would be men who hate me for what I'm doing, but I didn't expect them to be that aggressive. It was just all too much for me emotionally, all these protests and all these death threats I had in that period, and so many men writing and calling that they want to kill me.
1: She chose to give her first interview to a political magazine, not a tabloid. A deliberate choice.
2: I think it was important to make sure it's not only about me, it's not only about my case, it's about law we don't have, because they don't know under which paragraph to put it in Germany, because we don't have anything for this. So currently, you could just do this. You could create a fake profile of your husband, your wife, your mother, whoever, and just send out fake porn videos of that person and, flirting to men or women or whoever in her name. And then you go to the police and they are like, well, it's not forbidden in Germany currently. You could do that.
1: This, a very 21st century form of violence against women, almost nothing on the statute books to catch it, was an obstacle to Colleen's goal of getting her case heard in court.
2: And I think it's also important to teach about digital violence, because I hear that so often. Well, it's just digital, but there is no just digital. For example, he was sharing that rape story. So the fake Colleen was sending out rape stories where I get raped. So he is telling the man, well, I get turned on by the story. So there are a lot of men out there thinking that I'm aroused by a rape story. This puts me in real life in a dangerous situation, and I have the panic attacks in real life, and I go to film sets. I'm afraid of meeting men. Well, now everyone knows, but before, that was an awful situation for me, and this is happening in my real life. So all these things you do in the World Wide Web, they don't stay in there, because on the computers, there are real people. So nothing that happens online stays in a computer. I'm so shocked by all these stories I get from all these women out there, and it's totally devastating. And I think that's why we as a group, it's not only me, we're a huge group. We have to speak out loud. We have to tell the men to stop.
1: When Colleen Fernandez went public with her allegations, it kickstarted a movement. It's important to note that from here, we're not really talking about her case specifically. That case comes with legal complications because of the ongoing investigation. Ullmann is presumed innocent. It's also important to say that online sexual abuse often includes the use of deepfakes, faked images generated using AI, to all real image. And you're going to hear about this. But deepfakes specifically are not part of Fernandez's allegations. Today, a wider howl of outrage, rooted in experiences common to many women, is being heard across the country. And it starts by talking about what drives sexual abuse online. Rebecca Endler.
3: Domination, I think, is the key element that ties all these different cases together. The internet and a

0: especially AI has created new means to do this, but the impulse, the need to dominate has been there for centuries. So this is nothing new. It just gets a new vessel to be even more vile and hateful.
1: Around 90% of those affected by sexualized digital violence are women. And the conviction rate for these offenses is extremely low. But I also spoke to someone whose online abuser was convicted, Theresia Krone. She was a 21-year-old law student and climate activist when she discovered a fake account under her name and dozens of sexualized, faked, nude images.
2: And it was an account with my name, my face, my place of birth and where I study. And there were like dozens of sexualized, fake nude images. Yeah, I felt like I couldn't move or breathe. I felt violated. I felt that maybe I was responsible for this, which is obviously not true. And then later on, I had nightmares every night of being assaulted. I had panic attacks for months. I was constantly worried that someone would Google my name, see these pictures, and would never see me like the same version of me again. They would always see the violated version, the degraded woman that was portrayed online, that was shown in situations of rape. And I think the reason why I assume people would see me different is because I could not see me like I saw me before.
3: It is really brutal. And just to hear the effects it had on your everyday life.
2: I think I'm mostly okay now, but it used to be quite tough to date, to be a young woman, to be a student and have a normal student life. That kind of experience affects how you trust people. It also affected how I look at my own body, I guess. Yeah, because I have seen myself, my faked body, being violated and humiliated and degraded.
1: Theresia's case is one of the very few cases in Germany where a perpetrator of sexualized digital violence was actually convicted. But notice what he was convicted of.
2: Stalking and then Verleumdung, which is defamation.
1: Currently, under German law, distributing certain existing images without consent can, only in narrow circumstances, be prosecuted on the basis of defamation or a breach of personal privacy. But creating and sharing a sexualized deepfake, however realistic, however widely it spreads, is not in itself a criminal offense.
4: Basically,
1: Josephine Ballon from Hate Aid.
4: Dissemination of sexualized deepfakes is treated as a copyright violation. It's a petty crime and no one really goes after it. So we have victims who take a lot of effort into securing the evidence, and everything they get is after a few months it's a letter from the police telling them because of lack of public interest, there will be no prosecution.
2: When it comes to deepfakes, obviously, the first thing I would change is to make it a crime because it's not yet.
3: In the case of the Colleen Fernandez story, what do you think made this case special? Why do you think it galvanized so much action and support?
2: So many women kind of were able to see themselves in her story. It just resonated because it's not, you know, a unique case. It's not just one case. It's a story that so many women share.
1: What started with one woman's story spread within days to more than a dozen cities across Germany, bringing tens of thousands of people to the streets. To understand what made these protests so effective, I met three of the people who organized it in Berlin. On a sunny day in a park, I met Nika and Lynn, who are part of the Feminist Fight Club, a group of friends who already knew each other from climate activism and other causes, but who founded the Feminist Fight Club specifically in response to Colleen Fernandez's. And Rose, who is part of a separate initiative. Nur Ja heißt Ja. Only yes means yes.
5: I'm part of the Feminist Fight Club, which just was initiated at that protest. But it's good to know that we already were a group of different people and it was just time to give us a name. Yeah. I've never experienced such an emotional protest like this.

0: a lot of us in the Feminist Fight Club are climate protesters at the core, and like a lot of us are women though, and Flinter people.
1: Flinter is a German acronym that translates as women, lesbians, intersexual, non-binary, trans, and agender people.
0: We can't skip the feminist topic because it affects us in every sense, because we are women before we are everything else.
2: I'm a member of No Ja heißt Ja, which means only yes means yes. And we've been active since April of 2025. But only yes means yes is already adopted in 14 other European countries. And we just don't understand why this is not the case in Germany. And I think our aim in the beginning was to raise awareness to this, because consent, you would think that everyone knows that consent should be the baseline for any social or sexual interaction, but in reality it's not. And we heard so many court cases where judges really use old school and patriarchal arguments. Just changing the law to only yes means yes doesn't solve gender violence.
0: I think like in moments where we can really put the injustice to a face, or like to a moment, it is really easy to target our rage. But I think the rage is always underlying, because everybody of us knows someone who has experienced violence in a relationship.
3: What my thoughts are on the rage, which came up, as Lynn already said, it was always underlying. But I think during this case and also during the protest, you really could feel that the people, and especially the women of Flinter people who experienced violence in the past and were not speaking up about it, or were silenced, not actively silenced, but also passively silenced by the society, it all came out at once. The case of Colleen Fernandez was in a kind special, because it was also a kind of digital violence which hasn't been reported or which hasn't been discussed in the public. Then it was a special case where you cannot really step into a law and then just find justice. And I think this in between of justice and feelings that you have when you are being abused physically or mentally or even digitally, like in the case of Colleen, it was the in-between rage of every woman and Flinter person. There were a room and a space and a stage for it to talk about it. There was this electricity of sadness, of rage, of standing together.
1: You're listening to A Women's Revolt in Germany from the BBC World Service. Amid this outpouring of feminist rage and sadness came an announcement from Germany's Justice Minister, Stefanie Hubig. A draft law was released soon after the wave of protests, updating the legal code with respect to digital violence against women. The draft law aims to improve criminal law protection and to define the phenomenon of digital violence more clearly under criminal law. It details new criminal offences, including banning voyeuristic images and revenge pornography. And it includes a paragraph that would make disseminating sexualized deepfakes illegal. It would also take image-based sexual violence and identity theft involving fake profiles into account. I asked the activists what they thought about the draft law.
2: For us, it's really not about this one law, because the law itself is not a whole system. We very early on pushed the message that we want kind of like holistic approach. You need to think prevention before you actually think about a penal system. You need to give support and you need to protect people that have been affected by violence. And this law against digital violence doesn't address any of that. Also now, it's a few months since the protest and no law has changed. I think personally that it does have a big moment, but it's a continuum. There have been feminist movements and waves, and there has been Me Too, and we have had this discussion so many times, and I think that also shows part of the rage that keeps coming up because nothing changes.
1: We asked the Justice Ministry for an interview. They declined, but replied in writing, clarifying that the bill they are now pursuing was drafted before the Fernandez allegations went public and hasn't been altered. They also said,
4: the federal cabinet will decide on the draft.

0: happy.
1: Bobby McFerrin became an international star in 1988 with Don't Worry, Be Happy.
2: Don't worry.
1: The hit song isn't

0: right now I embrace improvisation as a kind of a lifestyle. I'm not just focusing on improvisation as how to make music. It's a kind of a philosophy.
1: Erwan grew up in Brittany, in northwest France. What we're listening to here is music from one of Brittany's best-known cultural traditions, the Festnoz, or country dance. The Festnoz played a big part in Erwan's formative years.
0: Yeah, it's very interesting because now that I study and practice vocal improvisation, I realize that it's pretty like common, like the idea of being together and exploring together, improvising, because dancing in the Festnoz in Brittany is also like, even though you're not an expert, you just go there and you just learn in the moment. You're sweating and you're dancing, you're so tired at the end, and I loved it so much.
1: Despite the call of the Festnoz and their spirit of community, Erwan first responded to a different call, a much more individualist one.
0: I wanted to become like a famous singer, and not to be famous, that was not the goal of it, but I wanted to tour and I wanted to have this kind of life where I could be like all around the world, traveling. That was my goal, but then I realized that life was not leading me toward this path. I mean, we don't know, but for now... and I realized
1: he's still available in case any agents are listening.
0: Yes. So I studied music in a conservatory in the US when I was like 37 years old. So I was way older than most of the students. And in the first month, I realized I was like, I don't know what I'm doing here. Like there was not, I realized that it was only about like individualistic like inquiries. And I was just like, why don't we collaborate together? Like there is something that I was missing so bad. I started to lose my passion of singing because I was focusing too much on technique. So then when I was on stage, I was just like nervous about like, will I reach that note? I was fed up of this.
1: Time Erwan was suffering this way, there was a voice in the back of his mind, or perhaps a group of voices, singing together and having more fun. It's as if the spirit of the Festnoz was always there, dancing at the edge of his sight, encouraging him off the path he was on. A key moment took place in 2013. He was in France at this time, and he saw an ad for a vocal improv workshop.
0: That was the first step, but I didn't know at that time. But I went there because I was like, oh, the people singing together, and that we don't know what we're going to sing. And it's so fascinating because I was just like doing it without having in mind that it was would be like life-changing. It was led by Gaël Aubry, which is a French figure on that field. And they were like maybe, I don't know, 40 or 45 people. There is like Gaël in the middle of a circle, and he was basically like creating musical patterns in real time. And he was just like giving those patterns to sections of singers in the circle. But
1: can you explain what a pattern is?
0: Yeah.
1: This is the level of expertise we need to...
0: Okay. So a pattern is a loop of sound.

0: that you create. So if I do doom doom doom doom doom doom doom doom doom doom doom doom doom doom doom,
1: did that twice.
0: Yeah, I'm gonna loop it, and then I'm gonna loop it, and then I will give that loop to a section of people in a circle, and those people will keep singing it.
1: And now we need more people.
0: Yeah, and now we need more people. And so you can create like loops like this, and you basically create a musical experience, I would say, or even like a musical piece. And then people can hold those patterns, and then the leader in the middle of the circle can basically like change the dynamic and, you know, like play with the volume of the sounds. They can also stop one section and then ask them to come back. It's very playful. And the conductor in the middle creates the whole music experience. You can also invite people if you want. As a leader, you can say, hey, would you like to solo, for example? I could say, hey, Tom, come in the middle, and now you can solo. You can do whatever you want. Yeah. And you don't need to be like a good singer. That's not the purpose. It's just to be with the group and to be open enough to just like listen, because it's all about deep listening. You can also use words if you want. You can also use like personal language.
1: Personal language?
0: Yes.
1: What's that mean?
0: You just invent. I don't know what I just sang, but it's just...
1: I think it was really offensive to someone somewhere.
0: Maybe.
1: Now, I'm not sure you can tell from my enthusiastic doobie-doing there, but I am myself something of an improvisation aficionado. I used to play the violin in an improvisation group throughout my 20s and 30s. So what Erwan's talking about here is an easy sell for me. I don't need to be converted. However, my colleague Nikola Lukšić represents, if we can put it this way, fresh blood.

0: various companies and organizations are looking for ways to measure what their employees are doing. So let's bring in J.N. Raitt, organizational behavior expert, associate professor in the School of Management at McGill University, and a periodic guest here on Cross Country Checkup. He's in Montreal. Hi, J.N.
1: Hello. Thank you for having me.
0: Thank you very much for being on the program. So when you hear Chris speak, one of the things that he talks about is just how intrusive he felt it was to use. In this case, it was not really surveillance, but it was, you know, using this facial recognition technology to get into the room, and how it has for now changed the relationship between employee and employer. What's your reaction when you hear all that?
1: I find it very interesting. We see increasingly companies and organizations increasing their efforts to measure different signs of productivity, such as attendance, keystrokes, emotions on the face. And I think, you know, you really have a trade-off, right? You are measuring something, but you're also trading it off with the trust that you have between yourself and your employees. So in some situations, I could see Chris was saying, nobody can steal my face. And I agree with that. That's probably the point, you know, which is to make sure that he is the one swiping the card. And so he's the one with his face. But I can really see why it feels disheartening, you know, when you're part of an organization that they don't trust you at all, and they have to scan your face to make sure you're not cheating the system.
0: In the introduction to this section, we talked about the revelation that TD Bank was using software to measure productivity of employees. Can you explain how that works?
1: Absolutely. So this is really not new. It's just that with AI now, it's become a lot more widespread, and especially with the switch to remote work. So you can measure a variety of things, you know, that people do on their computers. When is it turned on? Are they watching their camera? How many times they're, you know, how many keystrokes they're hitting? Are they moving their mouse? And these can be computed in a score that reflects activity, computer activity. Whether computer activity is a good indicator of performance or output is another story.
0: Well, and that's the thing. Anytime you set up a measurement, I guess there'll be people who will figure out a way to game the system. And you were saying to our producer that this sounds almost like an urban legend, but people were actually buying devices that would jiggle their mouse to kind of thwart the attempt to see if their workers were being productive by moving their mouse.
1: So I actually bought one myself. It's very cheap. You can go on Amazon. It's called a mouse jiggler. So when employees realize that employers were looking at if you moved your mouse or not, you can actually buy a device now that you put right under your mouth, and it mouse, and it jiggles it every few seconds. And I think, you know, it's important because that's a way to game the system. But if you look at situations, for example, the New York Times reported in 2022 about United Health in the US that were actually looking at mouse jiggling as a sign of activity. And they heavily reprimanded their social workers because they were not moving their mouse when they were providing counseling to their customers. And this is something that went on for a very long time, and people were denied promotions, were marked as improductive just because they were not moving their mouse. And it was to such an extent that their managers were telling them, okay, when you meet customers, just move your mouse every few seconds. So this is really where you see like a perverse incentive where you are creating a measure that instead, you know, of improving the measurement of productivity, it's actually hurting it. That is, people who are actively trying to meet the measure satisfaction. That's what we call Goodhart's Law or the Cobra effect.
0: How far should a boss go to monitor an employee? Where do you draw the line? Our number on Cross Country Checkup, 888-416-8333, or you can go to cbc.ca/aircheck. J.N. Raitt is with us for the remaining time we have on the program. But before I go to calls, one more question for you right now, J.N. Burger King apparently is testing an AI-powered headset named Patty. Listens to ensure that workers say please and thank you. What do you make of that?
1: I mean, I think the idea is interesting. I think it was extremely poorly received. The remarks that were made by their PR were very vague, saying that they were not really listening to what everything was said. I think here again, right, you are listening to something and trying to provide feedback.

0: back. I mean, it's breaking people's attention between two different focuses. So is it useful? Do people really want to have everything they said to be monitored? That's another story.
1: And I guess, you know, AI anything is only as good as the instructions that it's given, right? And so if it is only monitoring please and thank yous and not monitoring when, let's say, a customer is being rude or racist, then I could see that going completely off the rails.
0: Absolutely. It really depends on what you're trying to do with it. And the data is really what you do with it. What are you going to compute in terms of scores, in terms of metrics? And I think the issue here is there is a very big lack of transparency. If you look into the United Health example I was giving you earlier, the issue here is that people didn't know how these productivity scores were computed. And they realized only later that mouse jiggles were a huge amount of these metrics. Yeah. So this really breaches the trust with employees. And, you know, even though you can catch a few of them, you know, with time theft, you also have a lot of them that resign because they don't want to be monitored this way.
1: Yeah, I'm going to go to callers right now, but I will say this. There are good employees out there who probably don't need this. They're good employers who know if they have these tools, will use them right. But there are bad employees and bad employers. And that's what complicates all of these issues, right? So, okay, Jan, I'm going to come back to you in a sec, but our first caller is here in British Columbia. We're going to call her Louise. She does not want to use her real name for very good reason. She's worried about repercussions at work. How did surveillance at your job affect you and your coworkers?
2: Yeah, we went through a really difficult period right after the employer found out that we were unionizing. Where they took a number of steps to try to retaliate and punish us and try to get out of us unionizing. I do want to share with people it still worked. We did still get our union. We eventually got our first contract, and it was all worth it in the end. But there was a very difficult point, and one of the things they did to hurt us, and they did it because they knew it would hurt us and punish us, is they installed more video surveillance in areas of the workplace that there wasn't previously any video surveillance, and made sure we know that they could watch us at any time on their phones as much as they wanted while we were there. And it had an incredibly negative impact on our mental health. I know I wasn't working there full time. This was a part time job for me. But overall, my mental health was affected in such a negative way by this and other retaliatory actions that I actually had to give up my other job. I eventually had to go on leave from all work completely for a period of several months. It has such a negative impact. One of the other workers was so affected, their mental health, that they began hallucinating. They had some auditory hallucinations that started to happen, and they started to feel watched even when they weren't at work. So there are protections that exist in the laws against surveilling people at work, and there's good reason for those protections. I just want to say to everyone, like, as new technologies emerge and employers are able to do things to workers in new ways, we must organize and we must get collective power to fight back, because one worker who's being excessively surveilled can't protect themselves, but when we are organized, we can.
1: So I'm going to ask a question that is going to seem insensitive, but I'm asking it because I'm curious about the answer, right? So kind of part of what I do in this job. What's wrong with being in the workplace and being on camera if you know that camera is there?
2: It is bad for your mental health. You feel watched. You don't feel the same. I have to say, we were able to get into our collective agreement. You second guess yourself. It's a known health hazard. Mm-hmm. It's just a known and documented mental hazard. And that's how it played out for us on the ground. Mm-hmm. So this is the thing. It can sound very reasonable to employers to do some of these things. This is why workers have to organize and get power with each other, because we are the ones that know what it feels like. We are the ones on the ground. And so I'm really pleased to see more and more workers getting interested in unionizing. I'm also really pleased to see non-labor unions forming. Like in my town, we have a tenants union. We have a transit riders union. Poor and working people are

0: It's a heavier wire. Yeah, this is you know, the guide for depth. This is the countersink. This is the length of the nail. Yeah, this is a press here where it'll press around the welts. This is a cutter which will cut around the welts. I have another one over there. That's a hot wax sole stitcher in the back there, which I bought from Stevenson's before they closed. Here's another old Singer over here, which I got somebody who's interested in buying it. That's 1800s. I've got an eyelet machine over there. Got another eyelet machine on the floor over there. I got stuff everywhere here. My God. I've got other presses down there. I've got heel pullers there.
1: This could be a museum, dude.
0: Oh, no, it is, actually.
1: This is amazing.
0: Yeah, and it's actually a fun job. It can be stressful, but then, yes, you know, you just one day at a time.
1: Give me an example of one of the pairs of shoes that are here, the work that needs to be done on it and what that involves.
0: Okay, this is an orthopedic raise here where she wants it spliced straight open from toe to back, 3/4 inch raise, gradual down to about a 1/2 inch at the ball of the foot, down to 0 at the toe. So you splice it open, you trim it all down, you shape it all up, stretch it out, get it back to where it's supposed to, and then you use this machine here to trim here without trying to gouge the edging, which is really tough on these. Common job, multitasking, like continuously. I usually have 15, 20 different things going at the same time. Yeah.
1: It's a real pleasure to speak with today. Thank you for making the time with us. This was a joy.
0: Yeah, it's nice when you make people happy and you take something that's going to go in a landfill and you just rejuvenate it. And a lot of this is better than it was new. Yeah, I take a lot of pride in my job. Yeah, it's fun.
2: Dave Schroin is the owner of Oak Bay Cobbler. He's been doing it for over 40 years. That was him speaking with CBC's Jason D'Souza. It's 11 minutes before 6 o'clock now, 11 to 7 Mountain Time. This is CBC Radio 1 in British Columbia and the Yukon. And it's time now for the Monday Business Digest with Megan Reed.
3: Good morning. 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Is this a bridge too far? Here with his thoughts is Scott Stratton. He's the co-founder of Unmarketing. Good morning, friend. What are your thoughts when it comes to these kinds of partnerships?
4: I think that there's always a place for brand collaborations. One of the biggest values in business is when somebody sees a brand name, they recognize it. When you collaborate together, you open up markets on both ends. I think that there's positive ones. If you just take McDonald's, for example, when they collaborate, which they're known to do for decades now, whether it was Travis Scott or K-pop, they've done a bunch. When it makes sense with the brand, it certainly can make sense, but a lot of times, it doesn't.
3: And do they actually help the bottom line?
4: That's the thing. So I think one of the things that, to me, that has worked so well in collabs, even Justin Bieber with Tim Hortons here was also one of them. And people were just trying to get, I think I still have a toque from that collaboration because I got caught up in the frenzy too. Everybody's in line at Tim Hortons. I was just getting a double-double. And they're like, well, we're all here for now for the toques. And I'm like, well, obviously I need one now. I didn't even know what I was buying at this point. So I think that when one of the reasons to do that is bringing you back into a news cycle or a PR cycle because there's that announcement you get. But you have to be careful. I think it also can not just hurt the bottom line when it comes to revenue, it can hurt the brand image.
3: Just last week, Brax Candy was out with a candy corn perfume. There was the Hidden Valley Ranch ice cream last year. There's that, I think it's Issey Miyake $150 Apple iPhone pocket. I mean, yes. We're rife with examples of when they don't work.
4: And I think the examples too, sometimes these examples are made really as a joke. Once in a while, where I don't think anybody expected ranch ice cream to really take off and replace chocolate or vanilla. I think one of these things is like, because it costs a certain amount to do these things, but the reach and the PR can be exponentially higher for them. It all depends on the result they want. And I don't know everybody on the planet, but not one person has hugged somebody and said, I wish you smelled like candy corn.
3: Okay. So as the marketing expert, are we seeing more of them lately?
4: I think we are, just because of globalization, of that brands are now from around the world, and we

0: I'm Carolina DeRake in Prince Rupert with Bill Fee at our Daybreak News Desk in Prince George. Good morning, Bill.
1: Good morning, Carolina. NDP leader David Eby is expected to make an announcement today during a visit to Prince Rupert's port, which is currently undergoing a $3 billion expansion. BC Conservative leader Lauren Dirksen says his party will never raise taxes if it forms government. And a new BC program is giving free doorbell cameras to those who've experienced domestic abuse. We'll have details coming up.
0: Thank you very much. And we will have a conversation with David Eby coming up after 7 o'clock here on CBC Radio 1. As well, conservative politics in BC were shaken up by the collapse of the BC Liberal Party and never really have stopped shaking with an election on the horizon. Who are all these new parties and what do they stand for? We'll hear about that as well this morning on Daybreak. Let's take a look here at the weather as well. Looks like it's going to be a wet day ahead. Right now, Prince George, not wet though yet, cloudy and 7 degrees. Quesnel 8 in Prince Rupert, rain falling right now, 12 degrees with southeast winds gusting to 45 degrees. About 11 degrees on Haida Gwaii. Light rain along the central coast, Terrace, Kitimat and Stewart, 10 degrees. Smithers, 8 degrees. And in the Peace, it's a mostly cloudy morning. Right now, 10 degrees in Dawson Creek with winds out of the southwest gusting to 41, 9 degrees and mostly cloudy in Fort St. John. Looks like a lot of rain ahead today, Bill.
1: Yeah, a rainfall warning is in effect for Kitimat, the central coast and the Bella Coola Valley today. Up to 30 millimeters expected to hit the ground. A gusty day as well. Showers for Prince George, the Robson Valley and Quesnel, highs to 15 degrees. For the Lakes District and Smithers, rainy, highs of 11 degrees across the Peace. Windy with a chance of showers. There is a risk of a thunderstorm this afternoon in Fort Nelson. Expect highs of around 16. Coastal inland areas, the North Coast and Haida Gwaii will see rain at times heavy. That should taper off to showers by this afternoon. Highs near 13. Rain at times heavy across the Bella Coola Valley. Expect highs of 12.
0: 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The time now, 6:12 here on CBC Radio 1. Let's head next to our Daybreak Sports Desk with Scott Regier. Good morning, Scott.
2: Hey, Carolina.
0: A memorable end to a forgettable season for the Blue Jays.
2: Yes, Max Scherzer made sure of that. Scherzer, pitching on just 3 days rest, got the win against Cincinnati yesterday while making it all the way through to the eighth inning. It was a vintage performance that harkened back to Scherzer's World Series and Cy Young Award-winning days. And coming at age 42, it may well have been the last game of his career. If so, Jays manager John Schneider says he's just glad to have been part of it.
3: When he was done, I said, that's kind of one of those things probably 20 years from now. You look back at a 42-year-old Hall of Famer pitching on 3 days rest, throwing 114 pitches in the last game of the year. If that doesn't sum up Max Scherzer, I don't know what does. I told Max on the mound when he was coming out, just thank you for letting me be part of your unbelievable career, and I wouldn't want any other 42-year-old psychopath on my team other than you.
2: The sellout crowd at Skydome felt the same way, giving Scherzer a standing ovation as he made his way into the stands to give his wife and kids a hug. It was a really nice moment. The only downside, Carolina, is Scherzer finished just one out shy of pitching 85 innings this season, which would have seen him receive a $1 million bonus. Maybe the Jays should just give it to him anyway, based on the positive vibes he left fans with. George Springer did the same in what was likely his last game with Toronto. Two surefire Hall of Famers saying goodbye on the same day. A bittersweet end to a, well, mostly bitter season.
0: Let's talk about soccer next. A busy weekend for the sport. What stood out to you?
2: I think the situation Manchester City's in. The club has reportedly been found guilty of over 100 charges of financial misdealing. Possible punishments include fines, point deductions, or even expulsion from the Premier League. Oh, and they might see the 7 trophies they won over the period in question stripped. So it's bad. On the field, some bad behavior in Canada's first match since the World Cup. Chile received 2 red cards in a not-so-friendly held in Toronto on Saturday, which was won by the Canadians 1-0. And then there's yesterday's Nations League match between Israel and Ireland. For a while, it looked like it wouldn't even be played, a result of an Irish boycott over the Israel-Gaza conflict. But it did go ahead, with Ireland winning 3-0. Here is their coach, Heimir Hallgrímsson.
4: There is kind of no winner in the situation we are in. We don't know what the consequences would have been if we wouldn't have played the game. I think winning probably pleases everyone, but there will still be angry people that we play the game. But I hope we can settle that slowly down and stay together as a team. And I wish that people in Ireland would continue supporting these boys, because they certainly deserve it to play like this under these circumstances.
2: The game was almost abandoned Saturday night when one of Ireland's goalies made himself unavailable for selection. One of the team's defenders stepped in to take his place. Due to political tensions, that game was moved from Israel to a neutral stadium in Hungary.
0: Indeed. Let's finish with tennis here, Scott. A successful weekend for one of Canada's top players.
2: For sure. Leila Fernandez captured her first title of the season, winning the Singapore Open in straight sets. A stellar tournament for the Laval native, who beat, among others, top seed Mira Andreeva on the way to the title. If the Singapore Open is a tournament you haven't heard of before, maybe that's because it's only been back on the tour for a year. It used to be a stop on the WTA circuit, but was taken away in the early 90s. With her Filipino heritage, Fernandez was a crowd favorite all week long and expressed her gratitude to the fans who turned out.
5: I would like to thank all the Singaporean fans and the Pinoy fans who came to watch this whole week. You guys made this week extremely special with all your encouragements, the energy and the positivity that you brought. It truly meant a lot. Thank you for coming to watch women's tennis, and hopefully you guys get to watch many more matches live and in person too.
2: The always gracious Leila Fernandez, who won her sixth career title, all of them have come on tournaments with hard courts.
0: Thanks so much, Scott.
2: You betcha.
0: Scott Regier at our Daybreak Sports Desk. 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
0: Thanks very much for the invitation. If you have a community announcement, you can share it with us. A couple of ways. You can use your smartphone or device and record that message as a voice memo and then email the recording to daybreaknorth@cbc.ca. Or you can simply call us on the listener line, leave a message there like an answering machine. That number 1-866-340-1932. Heading next to Tumbler Ridge, 89.9 FM, where dozens of people took to the streets this weekend, rallying once again to restore 24/7 emergency care, a year after the first rally to try and bring back the service. Northern Health says it has been working to recruit doctors and recently announced plans to use virtual physicians working from another location to supplement the problem. But for many in Tumbler Ridge, it's not enough. They want a full overhaul. Here's one of the speakers at the rally. This is Stu Bell.
7: This kicked off last year when yet another doctor quit. And when it comes to jobs, I've personally been on both sides of this type of relationship. I've been an employee and I've been a business owner. And one thing is for certain, if you have a problem with one employee, then it's a problem with the individual. If you have a problem with multiple employees to the point where turnovers continue to grow, then you have a problem with management. Yeah. How many people here knew that we lost another doctor over summer when they finally said enough is enough? Several times now I've lost a family doctor, and Northern Health can't even have the decency to notify us. Every time I go into that office, they ask me to confirm my phone number and my address. Yet every time I lose a family doctor, I have to find out through the grapevine. No official notice.
8: Or make an appointment.
7: Yeah, or you make an appointment. I've been taking my kids to see specialists, filling out paperwork for schools, and all putting in the name of a family doctor for months before finding out from my neighbor that my family doctor doesn't work here anymore. This has me questioning, how did we even get here? How did health authorities become authorities? Every candidate at every level during this election cycle should be talking about this. And thank you, everybody here, especially our mayor and everybody running for council, for stepping up, speaking, handing stuff out. But it's becoming clear that somewhere between incompetent and nefarious is where Northern Hub's leadership lies, and that we need an overhaul from the inside out to fix this. After a whole year of carrot dangling and gaslighting, during one of the worst years of our lives, for some of which Northern Health shares blame, our health authority still treats us with disregard and disrespect. If we aren't getting what we pay for, then we shouldn't be paying for it. So I say not another year, not another month, not another week, and not another day. Full-time emergency hours now. Thank you.
0: That's Stu Bell speaking at a rally for emergency health services in Tumbler Ridge this past Saturday. We'll ask NDP leader David Eby about the concerns of access to emergency health services on Daybreak. That's coming up after World Report at 7 o'clock. Right now, it is 6:21 on Daybreak, and we're looking ahead this morning to Canada's GDP numbers. They are out tomorrow and should give a fresh new glimpse into the state of the Canadian economy. The economy has been notoriously weak. It was weak before the trade war, made weaker by the tariffs and uncertainty that came with them. So we asked our senior business correspondent, Peter Armstrong, to zoom out and tell us what we should be watching for this week.
9: At the heart of just about everything I write about is a pretty simple question. Is the economy growing? Everything else, trade numbers, jobs data, business investment, even stock markets, they're all just a subset of that core question. And it's been at the heart of the national conversation over these last 2 years of trade wars and threats and of tariffs. We're going to get the latest GDP numbers for Canada on Tuesday. And wrapping our heads around those numbers require first wrapping our heads around where we've been over these last couple of years. The economy was weak. It was weak before the tariffs began, and it was made weaker still by the trade war. And we were seeing at the beginning of this trade war this awful cycle of tepid growth followed by outright contraction. We had a period there where 6 out of 9 months saw the economy shrink. Then, in April, May, and June of this year, things started to pick up. All of that resilience we heard so many people talking about really came to the fore. The Bank of Canada has talked about the various stages of grief about the Canada's trade relationship with the United States. And the first was a reassessment of where things stood. Then it says there is a period of adaptation to the new reality. And that's the resilience that we've seen and we've been surprised by. And finally, the bank was expecting to see real transformative change in the way Canada's businesses trade with the rest of the world, not just with the United States. And it felt like that's where we were through April, May, and June. But boy, a lot has changed since then. U.S.-Canada trade talks collapsed. New tariffs kicked in. That alone could push annual growth back down below 1%, which pushes you closer to a recession, a proper contraction in the economy. Then, of course, there's the war in Iran. Gas prices are higher, which is tough on households, but it's really tough on businesses that use gas, specifically diesel, to both ship and to build. And from the Bank of Canada's perspective, those two forces, on the one hand, a drag on growth from the trade war, and on the other, that inflationary surge from energy prices, they pose something of a policy riddle. Because slow growth would usually prompt the Bank of Canada to cut interest rates, a bit of stimulus to help everyone out. On the other hand, higher inflation usually prompts a central bank to raise rates. So you have two overlapping problems requiring not just different, but in fact opposite responses. And that's what the business unit and I will be watching for when those GDP numbers come out this week. They're out on Tuesday. You can follow all our coverage at cbcnews.ca. 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So sign up and get involved in the conversation.
0: Thanks very much. 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With more business news, Paul McGowan has some of today's top market stories.
10: Good morning. A new United States ban on Canadian products takes effect tomorrow, and it's a very specific range of products that have been targeted. Alcoholic beverages, molasses, certain dairy byproducts like whey, And finally, Canadian motorcycles. This ban, because it's laser-focused, is not expected to affect the Canadian economy as a whole, but the businesses in those specific targeted sectors will feel the effects. In sales numbers, yes, but also in smaller ways. Listen to Danielle Moldovan, who works at Wolfhead Distillery in Windsor, Ontario.
11: You spend a lot of time building these relationships, and you spend marketing dollars. And so for this to happen, it hurts. We will pivot. We'll have to do more of our business either in Canada or maybe branch into Europe. We do have product in Taiwan right now, so we might have to build those relationships a little further.
10: Trade experts say that more than anything, this ban on things like alcohol is about messing with Canada and about applying slightly more pressure in the hopes of discouraging any further trade retaliation. And by the way, we heard from U.S. Trade Representative Jamieson Greer over the weekend. He said that he and Dominic LeBlanc are in touch a couple of times each week, but that at present there is no urgency to get a trade agreement done. Let's talk about the American economy for a second, because Americans are not feeling great about it. This comes from a University of Michigan consumer sentiment survey. It gets released every month, and it dates all the way back to 1952. So when that survey says that U.S. consumer sentiment right now is at its second lowest level on record, there is some weight behind

0: Day on a music industry pioneer who died over the weekend. Morris Ballin occupied a very interesting space in the music industry. He was not a record producer, but a record printer and manufacturer. Ballin owned Disc Makers, a company that pressed vinyl and cassette tapes and CDs. And importantly, Ballin and Disc Makers printed small runs of records, sometimes just a few hundred copies. And that allowed independent artists who did not have a ton of money to print what they could afford and get their music in the hands of their fans. Ballin took the lives of so many musicians across so many different genres. Henry Rollins of the punk band Black Flag was a customer. But he also, Ballin, did print records for a number of rap and hip-hop artists as well, including for DJ Jazzy Jeff and the Fresh Prince. And Disc Makers as a company was so well known in rap circles that Eminem mentioned the company by name in a song back in 2002. Music distribution has changed so much in the last several decades, and Morris Ballin was a part of a lot of those changes. And that is your business news for now. I'm Paul McGowan.
1: Thanks, Paul. The TSX closed on Friday up 94 points. The Canadian dollar this morning is down. It's trading at 70.55 to the U.S. dollar. Crude oil up $1.63, trading at $94.04 U.S. per barrel. Meanwhile, according to BNN Bloomberg, crude oil, Western Canada Select is down $2.36, trading right now at $67.29.
2: 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The deadline for entries is October 2nd at noon. Again, the texting line number is 250-981-7538. We want to hear your jingles.
1: Thank you very much. And yes, you can text us anytime if you want to let us know what's happening on the roads. Give us a sense about how much rain is really falling. We'd love to hear from you this morning. We're coming up to the Daybreak News at 6:30. We're going to try to make sense of the plethora of political parties in BC. That conversation coming up in the next half hour of Daybreak.
3: This is CBC News. It's 7 degrees in Prince George, 9 degrees in Fort St. John, and 12 degrees in Prince Rupert. Good morning, I'm Bill Fee. The RCMP is investigating a gathering of apparent white supremacists on the Tecumloops Deschwepnik Reserve near Kamloops yesterday. The First Nations chief says plans will still go ahead for Truth and Reconciliation Day. Chief Roseanne Casimir says more than 20 men affiliated with the white nationalist group Second Sons Canada were spotted on the reserve near Kamloops. RCMP asked the group to leave. Premier David Eby says this kind of behavior is on the rise in Canada.
4: This is just disgraceful, disgusting behavior. I mean, it's very clear that these people were trying to intimidate, were trying to make people feel fearful. I take some comfort in the fact that they felt they had to wear masks and hide their identity, that they know that the retribution would be severe.
3: Eby adds that more needs to be done to fight the rising trend. Party leaders spent the first weekend of the provincial election campaign hitting key ridings across BC. Katie DeRosa has the details.
5: BC Conservative leader Lauren Dirksen kicked off the party's campaign in Surrey Sunday with the party's first policy platform.
6: We will not raise taxes, not once, and we will not introduce new taxes.
5: NDP leader David Eby says that plan will gut core services.
4: Healthcare and education will bear the brunt of the cuts that they're planning.
5: Eby was speaking from Prince Rupert, where he opened the campaign office for Tamara Davidson, who represents North Coast Haida Gwaii. Eby reaffirmed his commitment to the North Coast oil tanker ban. In July, the federal government and Alberta laid out their plans for an oil pipeline to BC's south coast, ending in Roberts Bank. During a campaign stop on Salt Spring Island Sunday, BC Green Party leader Emily Lowen says she would ensure corporations and resource companies pay their fair share. Eby plans to tour the port of Prince Rupert today, while Dirksen will be in Vancouver. Katie DeRosa, CBC News, Prince Rupert.
7: The former president of the group representing BC's municipal governments

0: has criticized New Democrat leader David Eby for calling the snap provincial election. Corey Ramsey says the Union of BC Municipalities earlier passed a resolution asking the province not to hold an election that coincides with municipal votes taking place in October. Ramsey says the decision is a party foul that's caused local election staff to rescind their contracts in order to work for the provincial election. Municipal election general voting day, October 17th, falls within the same period when advance voting begins for the provincial vote. A pair of earthquakes struck off North Vancouver Island last night. No tsunami was expected. According to Earthquakes Canada, the first was a magnitude 4.9, recorded at 9:41. It struck 166 kilometers west-southwest of Port Hardy. The second quake was a 5.2 magnitude that happened around 2:15 this morning. It was 148 kilometers west-southwest of Port Hardy. Emergency Information BC says there was no tsunami threat. Earthquakes Canada says it has one report that the quake was felt. A new BC program is giving free doorbell cameras to those who've experienced domestic violence. The Doorway to Safety Project will provide 3,000 Ring doorbells across the province. They'll be distributed confidentially by frontline workers. The program's being led by the BC Society of Transition Houses. Amy Fitzgerald is the executive director. She says for many survivors, cost can be a barrier to accessing safety devices.
1: Safety planning is complicated. You know, the woman knows what's best for her safety, and so this is just another dimension to it and another practical way for her to have a tool.
0: The doorbells donated by Ring will also include a subscription, which provides video recording and additional safety measures. The Sedin twins are known off the ice for their charitable work throughout the community. Now the two hockey legends are taking their fundraising efforts to new heights, hiking the Grouse Grind in support of children. Michelle Morton was there yesterday.
2: We used to do it a lot for training for the hockey season.
3: Daniel Sedin taking the view on top of Grouse Mountain, shy of a 43-minute time. His brother Henrik, a close second place.
2: It's always a challenge to finish the grind, so it was a big test.
3: The sibling rivalry on the mountain is in support of the Adopt-a-School program with the Vancouver Sun Children's Fund Society. The nonprofit provides food and clothes to kids in need. Organizers say 400 hikers also signed up to support the cause. Harold Monroe is the society's chair.
4: Well, you see people out here, you know, giving their all in support of children and hungry children, and I don't think there's a better cause.
3: The twins' top tip to climb the Grouse Grind? Know that it's going to be tough and start slow. Michelle Morton, CBC News, North Vancouver.
0: It is 6:35. That is the CBC News from Prince George.
5: Thanks very much, Bill Fee. At the Daybreak News Desk, I'm Carolina DeReich. And in this half hour of the program, conservative politics in BC were shaken up by the collapse of the BC Liberal Party and have never really stopped shaking with an election on the horizon. We're going to check out all of the new parties and find out what they stand for. That conversation with Daniel Reeve, political science professor at Camosun College. As well, in this half hour, the Prime Minister told the New York Times that he has studied the possibility of U.S. military action in Canada. We'll talk to a communications expert about why he chose an international paper to break that news. Plus, we've got a new week of trivia. Our quizmaster, Sumi Raghu, joins us this week to talk about seniors. That's coming up here in about 20 minutes' time. First of all, Bill, I am watching the lights out on 3rd Avenue here, seeing a tremendous amount of rain falling this morning. Is that affecting travel at all?
0: Yeah, it's a bit soggy out there. I don't have any reports of travel slowdowns as a result so far, but it is probably definitely a wet one with reduced visibility out there. So do slow down and drive according to the conditions. Rain weather today, we do have gale warnings in effect for Queen Charlotte Sound and the Central Coast. Winds will be south to 40 knots, diminishing to the northwest at 30 knots by late this afternoon. Elsewhere, winds will be variable at 10 to 20 knots, seas from 1 to 4 meters. BC Ferries, we do have a revised schedule for the Skidigat-Alliford Bay route. That starts tomorrow and Wednesday. Check with BC Ferries for details. No major changes, but there are a few things to take note of. BC Hydro was working on a major outage in the Peace, about 350 customers affected along the Alaska Highway in the Cobes area, but according to the website, that seems to be resolved now. Northern ER closures, none to speak of this morning. So some good news there.
5: Glad to hear it. The time now is 22 and a half minutes before 7 o'clock here on CBC Radio 1. I've got my eye on current weather conditions around the area. There are rainfall warnings in effect for Bella Bella, Bella Coola, Hagensburg, Kitimat Village and Kitimat, Klemtu and Ocean Falls this morning. We are seeing quite a lot of rain here in the downtown Prince Rupert area. 12 degrees, southeast winds gusting to 41 at the airport. Looks to be 13 degrees on Haida Gwaii in Sandspit, Mass at 11 degrees. Along the central coast, yep, that rain is falling along with some wind out of the south, 12 degrees. A light rain as well in Bella Coola and 10. Terrace, Kitimat, light rain. Stewart, light rain, 10 degrees as well. And moving east here, we'll stop into Smithers, 8 degrees, 8 degrees in Burns Lake right now. In Prince George, it's cloudy and 7, Quesnel, 8 degrees. Right now in Mackenzie, 7 degrees. And across the Peace, mostly cloudy this morning. Windy in the Dawson Creek area. Winds out of the southwest gusting to 41 at the airport. Cloudy and 10 degrees. Fort Nelson, mostly cloudy, 9. Dease Lake, light rain this morning and 2 degrees.

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1: Thanks very much. 21 minutes now before 7 o'clock here on Daybreak. You are listening to us in Port Clements, Haida Gwaii, 102.9 FM. You're also listening to us in McBride in the Robson Valley, 92.1, and everywhere on your CBC Listen app. Prime Minister Mark Carney has been speaking to the world on a regular basis in Davos, in European Parliament, and recently in the New York Times in an extensive interview. There, Carney revealed new information that he has studied the possibility of U.S. military action in Canada. But why did he say this to an international outlet and not to one here at home? Vincent Reynaud has been following the Prime Minister's media strategy. He's an associate professor of communications at Emerson College, and we have reached him this morning in Boston, Massachusetts. Good morning, Professor.
2: Good morning.
1: So why do you think Mark Carney went to an international paper to deliver this pretty significant message?
2: Yeah, I think there were clear strategic considerations to Mark Carney's approach. He was really trying to reach out to the U.S. audience and really convey the changing relationship of the relationship between the United States and Canada. So by mentioning to the New York Times that Canada had, you know, considered a potential invasion of the United States, I think it's really a way for him to really show that there's a changing relationship, but more importantly, that, you know, it's very unprecedented and things are changing. And I think that message resonated quite well with some segments of the public in the United States. I think people were a little bit shocked to hear that. But at the same time, I think it connects well with what's happening in people's daily lives in the United States.
1: Right. And what we've been hearing at home from media is generally that Carney's candor with the Times is welcome, but some similar transparency here at home would be nice. What do you make of that criticism?
2: I think this is very fair criticism. Mark Carney is somebody who's been extremely engaged with the foreign press. And we need to remember, this is somebody who actually launched his leadership race for the Liberal Party. He soft-launched it, actually, on The Daily Show with Jon Stewart.
1: Right, yeah.
2: So he's been very involved with the foreign press. And as much as, you know, the current times require the prime minister to be involved with the foreign press in a very robust way, at the same time, I think you need to match this level of involvement with a greater involvement of the home press. I think a lot of people want to hear from their prime minister and want to make sure that, you know, they are aware of what he is doing to, you know, put the interests of the Canadians forward.
1: Yeah, and let's talk about the sort of overall communication strategy of the prime minister. You mentioned people at home wanting to hear more from their prime minister. Do you think his strategy is working as he intended?
2: It's working in some ways, and it's also not working in other ways. For example, with the foreign press, I think he's able to deliver a strong message internationally. For example, like, you know, what he did with the New York Times, I think a lot of it caught the national attention, especially in an environment where Donald Trump tends to, you know, suck up all the airtime. He was really able to get his message across nationally. And also what is interesting is a lot of different media outlets also covered the coverage of the New York Times. But where I think is a bit of a problem is that, you know, a lot of what's happening right now internationally,

0: He's not controlling the message nationally. So, for example, when it comes to the potential U.S. invasion of Canada, a lot of people learned it from the New York Times, and I think a lot of people were a bit shocked to read that in a foreign press. So in many ways, you know, when you have a message internationally, you need to match it with some kind of a message that aligns well nationally to make sure there's no unintended impacts from one audience to the next. So I think this is where Mark Carney needs potentially to make some adjustments to his communication strategy.
1: Yeah, and another perhaps unintended consequence is the suggestion that Carney is avoiding talking to Canadian media.
0: Absolutely, and this is where I think it's really important, is when you have a very engaged presence with the foreign press, you need to match it with an even greater presence with the home press so that people really see that there's a right balance between the engagement with the foreign press and the home press. I think this is where some adjustments need to be made.
1: What do you think is the potential outcome if that adjustment does not occur?
0: Well, that could be a bit of an issue. For example, Mark Carney has been very trying to different ways to get in touch with the home audience. For example, he launches YouTube channel. Through YouTube, for example, he's been able to really reach to different audiences. And while a lot of people in Canada are turning to social media to get information, the traditional media or the conventional media still plays an important role in setting the agenda of the political conversation. So I think this is where Mark Carney needs to make some adjustments to make sure that he's able to control the conversation nationally and match it with a powerful message internationally. And if you're able to strike that right balance, I think it works really well.
1: Mm. Professor, really good to talk to you about it today. Thank you.
0: Thank you. Have a great day.
1: You too. Vincent Reynaud is an associate professor of communications at Emerson College. We reached him this morning in Boston, Massachusetts.
2: 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You'll get 6 samples of different spirits, including absinthe, espresso vodka, gin, and 2 different liqueurs. While you sample these spirits, you'll be entertained by Nove Voce with great Broadway tunes, both old and new. Selections will include Opening Up from Waitress by Sarah Bareilles and favorites by Andrew Lloyd Webber like Music of the Night and One Day More from Les Mis. Tickets are on Eventbrite and we hope to see you there. If you have any other inquiries, please feel free to email general@novevoce.ca.
1: Thanks very much. And if you have a community announcement, once again, you can do so by recording a voice memo on your smartphone or device and then email that to daybreaknorth@cbc.ca or simply call us and leave a message on the toll-free listener line 1-866-340-1932. The time now is 6:45 here on Daybreak, and it seems like there are more political parties on the conservative side of politics in BC these days. But between the name changes, ousting of leaders, and aisle crossings, it can be difficult for the average voter to keep up on who stands for what. CBC received an email from a listener that sums this up. Rita Scott wrote to us to say, "Can you help the electors to understand the difference between BC Conservatives, One BC, Centre BC, and any other bits of the right of centre politics in BC?" Yes, we can. To do so, we're joined by political science professor at Camosun College, who previously taught at Okanagan College. He is in our Victoria studio this morning. Daniel Reeve, good morning to you.
3: Good morning.
1: Let's start with a breakdown of which parties are on the ballot for the upcoming provincial election and loosely where they line up on the political spectrum.
3: Yeah, so there are three main parties. So it's sort of from far right to more or less right would be One BC is the far right alternative. Then you have the BC Conservatives, who are kind of a wide swath of various types of conservatism. And then more in the traditional center right, it would be Center BC. And those are your three main parties. There's been a lot of turmoil over the last even couple weeks, let alone couple years. So it is understandable that people are a little bit like, where are all these parties and where do they stand? Especially even in the last couple weeks, there were movement away from BC Conservatives to Center BC and then back to the BC Conservatives and then out of the BC Conservatives to One BC. So it's understandable that

0: there's a lot of movement.
1: Yeah. What do you make of Centre BC's quick increase and then loss of candidates so recently?
0: Yeah, this is the Peter Miliband, who was a BC Conservative, who went over with seven other BC Conservative MLAs and was joined by the previous BC Conservative, then Independent, Eleanor Sturco. Miliband was then leader of Centre BC. And then when Carolyn Findlay resigned from the BC Conservatives, the seven went back to the BC Conservatives. So that's the movement we're talking about. Yeah, it's been a lot. And it's interesting, too, because like Eleanor Sturco, for people, listeners don't know, she represents one of the Surrey ridings. She's very high profile MLA. She was previously with the BC Lesbian United. When the BC Conservatives got rid of John Rustad after what was, I think, a fairly tumultuous time with him as leader, you know, there were whispers that she might come back and kind of really be the candidate who would represent that traditional coalition of sort of center-right moderate forces and more kind of conservative elements in BC and kind of form this kind of one big party that would be a politically powerful group. That, of course, did not happen. But it sort of situates her. She has, by the way, I think she was probably invited back to the BC Conservatives. She's not interested in joining them. She, for those listeners who don't know, she's an openly gay woman, and she has said that she feels the party has the BC Conservatives, that is, and I'm paraphrasing here, essentially, I have too many people who are controlled by conspiracy theories and bigotry, unfortunately. Mm-hmm. That was her view. So that's her view of the BC Conservatives. The BC Conservatives are a relatively new political force in BC. They sprung onto the scene with the last provincial election, essentially going from a party that had 2% of the popular vote to a party that just about formed mm-hmm. government, with yeah. literally a few ridings in Surrey kind of defined whether they did. Unfortunately, in the last 2 years, they have not exactly covered themselves in glory as an opposition party. They have had a tumultuous leadership with John Rustad, and people were like, okay, this is a time for reset. And then their membership elected Carolyn Findlay, who was a very, very socially conservative, you know, faith, family, freedom was her motto. It was a thin margin, but she, the base of the party, elected her. And then her leadership, which lasted just over 3 months, mm-hmm. It made Rustad's time seem like steady and sure. That group is interesting because there are members, MLAs, that represented the BC United / BC Liberal Party. There are MLAs that came out of that conservative base. And then their membership tends to lean very socially conservative. So that means opposition to Soji, even some profound criticisms of Indigenous rights and Indigenous policy, including the UN Declaration of the Rights of Indigenous People, and other issues that kind of define that kind of Trumpish culture war. But they're kind of in this spectrum here. Then we go to the 1BC, and the 1BC are that hard right, ultra MAGA, you know, folks who really believe that they're anti-establishment culture warriors. Their political, like their media environment is online. There's a lot of sort of conspiratorial thinking and a tendency towards really radical revisions of what Canada or British Columbia could be. And that's that really hard right politics that we see. That's 1BC.
1: Mm-hmm. Okay. So with those three prongs, if we can put it that way, yeah. of the conservative side of things, some have suggested that NDP leader David Eby took advantage of this chaos with calling for this election. How do you think that this confusion might affect how people vote, if people vote?
0: Yeah, I mean, I think that is if he was trying to take advantage, this has not been the best week for the BCNDP. I would say this has been a terrible week for them in terms of people are upset about the vote even being called. And I think that the idea was that they would be vote splitting, essentially that because there was this fragmentation in the political right, there's the possibility that people's political attention would be sort of drawn across the spectrum. And while on the one hand, that's, you know, that's just the reality of the situation, the BCNDP also faces a draw from the Greens on their political, well, sort of left of them. So he sort of looked at the map and

0: said, well, I guess the numbers work. Now, unfortunately, calling an election has not been a popular decision for him. So the best laid plans of mice and men are not turning out too well for him, at least at this stage.
1: Interesting. And meanwhile, you know, former BC Liberal leader Christy Clark has been coming out of the woodwork. What do you think all of this says about the current state of BC politics?
0: Yeah, I think we've seen this in the United States, and we've seen it, I think, through the social media era, is that politics is fragmenting, even across the whole kind of Western world. Like, social media has allowed our media sources to become so specialized and so echo chambery that we don't hear the same information. And if we do hear the same story, the interpretation of that story is so wildly different that we start really seeing the world in very different ways. And even while I would say the political spectrum in BC has never been wider, from left to right, but even within the right, you know, these three parties, like, there is a significant difference in terms of sensibilities from the center BC to even the BC Conservatives, let alone to the One BC, which is, I mean, traditionally, this would be a nothing party. This is a very far right party. And so I think that fragmentation is partly about the media we consume and the echo chambers that we get drawn into through our various social media accounts.
1: We're going to have a chance to talk to NDP leader David Eby, who is in Prince Rupert, coming up here in about 20 minutes' time. Thank you very much, Daniel, for your time this morning to talk about the many different parties.
0: Yeah, always a pleasure.
1: Daniel Reeve, a political science professor at Camosun College, in our Victoria studio this morning. It is now 6 minutes before 7 o'clock, time for our Monday edition of Trivia, your chance to possibly win a Daybreak mug at the end of the week. You can text your answer to us, 250-981-7538. 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This week we have a new trivia theme, and our quizmaster Sumi Raghu joins us for the week. Good morning, Sumi.
2: Good morning.
1: What's the trivia theme this week?
2: Well, October 1st is National Seniors Day in Canada, and I thought we'd celebrate by proving that getting older doesn't necessarily mean slowing down.
1: Okay, I agree with that.
2: Some people have done some pretty extraordinary things later in life, and so this morning, we're testing your knowledge of people and things that have stood against the test of time. Our first one involves someone who went somewhere where most people don't get to go at any age.
1: Oh, who and where did they go?
2: Well, actually, nice try.
1: I almost tricked you there.
2: In 2021, a Canadian actor made history by becoming the first person to travel into space at the time. He was 90 years old when he boarded the Blue Origin's New Shepard spacecraft on October 13th. Today's question is, who was that actor?
1: Okay, today's question, which actor, Canadian actor, once held the title as old person to ever go to space? If you know the answer, you could win a Daybreak mug. Email it to daybreaknorth@cbc.ca or text your guest to 250-981-7538. Again, 250-981-7538. Along with your answer, include your name and the city you live. While you do so, this is Astronaut by Simple Plan.

0: I'm Carolina DeReich in Prince Rupert, along with Bill Fee at our Daybreak News Desk in Prince George. Hi, Bill.
1: Good morning, Carolina. RCMP are investigating a gathering of apparent white supremacists on the Tecumloops-Tehuapmec Reserve over the weekend. BC Conservative leader Lauren Dirksen says his party will never raise taxes if it forms government. And NDP leader David Eby is expected to make an announcement today during a visit to Prince Rupert Port.
0: Thanks very much, Bill. And I'm looking out the window right now, and it is raining so hard that it wouldn't be a terrible idea to go out there wearing scuba diving gear.
1: Okay, I'll take your word for it. Maybe some rain gear.
0: Yeah, like a lot of rain gear, I think, is necessary today. There are rainfall warnings all over the place to tell us about.
1: Yeah, rainfall warning in effect for Kitimat, the Central Coast, and the Bellacoola Valley today. Up to 30 millimeters of rain expected to fall. Also a gusty day, showers in Prince George, the Robson Valley, and Quesnel with highs reaching 15. Across the Lakes District and Smithers, rainy as well with a high of 11. For the Peace, windy with a chance of showers. There is a chance of a late-day thunderstorm in the Fort Nelson area with a high of 16. Coastal inland, the North Coast and Haida Gwaii, rainy at times as well. Heavy rain tapering to afternoon showers, the high near 13, and rain at times heavy for the Bellacoola Valley, and highs of around 12.
0: As I mentioned, that heavy rain here in Prince Rupert. Right now, 11 degrees at the airport. Prince George, cloudy and 6 degrees. And across the piece, looking mostly cloudy. Right now, Fort St. John, 9 degrees, 10 degrees in Dawson Creek.
2: 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I'm Adrienne Arsenault, chief correspondent of CBC News and host of The National. 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
0: Thanks very much. The time now, 7:12 on Daybreak, and BC NDP leader David Eby is in Prince Rupert today, as you just heard, making his pitch to voters. He called a snap election last week, just 2 years into his majority government. British Columbians now have to parse through a simultaneous campaign for municipal and provincial elections. David Eby joins me on the line from Prince Rupert this morning. Welcome back to Daybreak.
3: Good morning. Thanks for having me.
0: So we're nearly a week into the campaign. Any second thoughts about the decision to call this election 2 years ahead of schedule?
3: No, not at all. You know, Carolina, tonight, Trump puts into effect a ban on products from Canada. One of the products is whey. And we have a whey factory in Abbotsford, Vitalis. The U.S. is one of their biggest customers. They can pivot to other markets, but they need the time to be able to do that. They need a government that can move quickly. And I don't know how closely you've been following what's been happening in the legislature. We have a one vote majority. We've been tied up debating, you know, culture war topics like, should residential school survivors be believed? And should we repeal the human rights code? And also chaos from the conservative bench, two conservatives getting arrested in the last session. Having a government dangling by a string over the most extreme, chaotic conservatives we've ever seen at a time when British Columbians need us to be focused on their priorities. The cost of living driven so much higher by this trade war, their concern about their jobs as a result of bans of products to the United States, it doesn't work. And so we need people in the legislature that are focused on communities, building up our province strong, protecting British Columbians. I need that team. And we can't do this with one hand tied behind her back. Mm.
0: A recent Angus Reid poll listed Trump and tariffs as the eighth most important issue for BCers, way down from healthcare, public safety, housing. You had a mandate to govern as a majority until 2028 when Trump would be already on his way out of the office. So why do you need this mandate to deal with him when you already had one?
3: I wish that were true. We had a one-vote majority. That means every vote is a tie, has to be broken by the speaker. 17 times, at least, the conservatives tried to take down our government. I had members calling in from cancer treatment, from hospital beds, to vote to keep the government going. Long, endless debates on culture war topics instead of what British Columbians need us to deal with. And don't be fooled for a second. The cost of living impacts of British Columbians are being supercharged by Trump's actions. When he puts tariffs on our products and we put retaliatory tariffs on his, that increased costs for building new housing. It increased the cost of fuel It increased the cost of groceries for British Columbians. And British Columbians need a government that can move quickly and deliver for them. I want to do more for British Columbians. I can't do it in an environment of a chaotic opposition trying to topple the government, a one vote majority. I need to be able to move faster. I need that team. And British Columbians need representatives that understand these connections and that are going to go to Victoria and prioritize these things and deliver, including we got an announcement today, you know, down at the port, how we're going to pivot to other markets. We've increased our exports to other markets by 16%. And that has helped offset the decline of 6% in exports to the United States. We have to keep doing that work. And yet, you know, I got the Conservatives opposing the agreement that I struck with the Prime Minister to invest in our ports and invest in infrastructure in northern communities that are supporting those ports, including Rupert, where you and I are right now. So that's what's going on. And that's why the election's happening. And that's why I'm asking British Columbians to send us with a strong mandate to Victoria to get this work done for us.
2: Hmm. You mentioned there a few moments ago about people in hospital beds casting their vote, which gives me a good opportunity to ask you a bit about access to health care, particularly emergency care here in northern BC. You know as well as I that diversions and closures of ER is a common thing. With that, the NDP government has also cancelled or held several promised projects, including a long-term care home expansion in Fort St. John, a helipad on the new tower at the hospital in Prince George. How do you convince people that you'll follow through with your promises?
3: Gosh, Carolina, you know, the issue of healthcare availability in rural BC keeps me up at night. You know, it is our biggest challenge in healthcare, and we got big challenges in healthcare. We have an aging population. You know, there's a shortage of healthcare workers. It's more expensive to deliver care to people who are sicker. Those are all big challenges. But the number one is making sure that people in rural BC and northern BC and the interior have access to the healthcare that they need. And, you know, we put big money into the infrastructure. We've upgraded the emergency room in Rupert. We've got the new tower in Prince George that we're doing. We built a new hospital in Terrace. That's helping attract and retain the medical professionals that we need. But we've got to do more. And you'll hear more in this campaign about how we're going to do more. We've opened a new medical school. We've got 45 students going through. But one of the pieces that I'm proudest of is that we're advertising in the U.S. and we're recruiting U.S. healthcare workers. And it's actually working. We've got almost 1,000 U.S. healthcare workers that have come up to work here in British Columbia, doctors, nurses. And we've got a couple thousand more that are interested, that are applying or in process, and we're doubling down that work. And this is, it might not feel connected at all to Trump, right? So how does this have anything to do with Trump, Evie? But the issue is that what the Conservatives are putting forward for the future of our healthcare system, and they were clear yesterday in their budget announcement that they're going to cut healthcare, that healthcare, as they've said in the past, will bear the brunt of cuts. When they cut healthcare, when they bring in privatization, when they bring in their culture wars, when they fight science and vaccines and all the other things that they talk about, that is what the American healthcare workers are trying to get away from. They're coming to British Columbia to find a public healthcare system where they don't have to worry about the insurance companies, where they don't have to make a decision about a patient care based on the ideology of politicians, but instead based on what the patient in front of them needs. And if we can't offer them that, then they'll go somewhere else. And so, you know, to attract those healthcare workers, to deliver the healthcare we need, we're not going to get there by cutting the healthcare system. We're not going to get there through privatization. And that'll be a key topic through the campaign. You'll hear more announcements from me about that, about how we get more healthcare workers to the north.
2: I just want to bring up one more issue with you, but before I let you get back to the campaign trail here in very wet Prince Rupert, I should point out, your government made mistakes when looking at the expected natural gas royalties that resulted in a nearly $1.5 billion error in the 2026 budget. Treaty 8 First Nations in the Northeast say they tried to highlight this. It was continuously downplayed. How was something like this able to happen?
3: Yeah, it's a really awful mistake, and I'm sure not impressed. During the strike, someone who had responsibility for the spreadsheets to prepare our budgets converted what were already Canadian dollars in as if they were American back into Canadian, which added a significant additional amount to revenues anticipated from royalties that was then inserted into the budget. I've invited the Auditor General in to identify how this mistake could have happened, to ensure that the measures the public service has put in place to make sure that it never happens again are adequate, and he'll provide that report to British Columbians. But here's what's not up for debate. We are going to see a significant increase in royalties for British Columbians because of the new royalty regime we put in place effective a few weeks ago. And that royalty regime asked those oil and gas companies to pay a little bit more, and especially when the price goes up, and that means there'll be increased revenue for British Columbians for services that they need. We are hopeful for final investment in LNG Canada Phase 2, and I know not everybody is a big fan of LNG, climate concerns, other concerns. Here's what I want to tell those folks. We have the highest standards in the world for methane emission reduction. We have the lowest carbon LNG in the world. That's why Germany, the German foreign minister, says they want more Canadian LNG. That's why they're coming to us, because they have similar commitments around climate. And if we don't do it, Trump will run a line through Alaska just above us, actually right next door, do the exact same thing with much lower standards and no revenue to British Columbians. LNG Canada Phase 2 means $28 billion over the lifetime of the project to provincial revenues to pay for health care. It's money we don't have to come to people for taxes for. So while I know not everyone's excited about it, this project is a really big deal for the province financially, economically, helps us diversify our markets and deepen our trading relationships with Asian partners, which is what we have to do in this moment. So I'm looking forward to that too. And LNG revenues are going to pay for a significant amount of what people need in our province instead of us having to come to them for taxes.
0: We'll look forward to hearing your announcements from the Port of Prince Rupert later on today. Thank you very much for your time today.
3: You bet. Thanks for having me.
0: That's BC NDP leader David Eby. He is in Prince Rupert right now on the election campaign. Your thoughts on what you just heard? You can text us this morning, 250-981-7538. We covered a lot of topics in a very brief amount of time, including healthcare, industrial development, the tariff war with Trump and the U.S. You can let us know your thoughts. 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You can call us too. Our listener line number 1-866-340-1932. Let's listen to a little music now from Logan Stotts. He releases his new album this Friday. He describes Peacemaker as a bridge between his Mohawk heritage and his urban upbringing. Here now is Logan Stotts. This is Medicine Wheel.

Some new music there for you this morning. That was Logan Stotts with off of the new album Peacemaker with Medicine Wheel. If you were listening a bit earlier this half hour, you would have heard my conversation with NDP leader David Eby. He is in Prince Rupert today. He was talking about

0: businesses on both sides of the border is most governments understand you need surety, like meaning businesses need to have a line of sight to what they can accomplish in the future. That's how we hire. That's how we do capital expenses. We've been asked, well, why can't we just set up a dairy facility here in Canada to create more whey protein ingredients? And again, we've talked with the multi-billion-dollar dairy giants in Canada, and this is just not something that's viable in the short term, let alone probably not even viable in the long term. So what's at stake? Well, not anything good. Whether our business is 10% exporting to the States or whether our business is 30% of exporting to the States, you stand to lose all of that. And that's just not smart. That's just bad business.
1: What, you know, the government has put in place different programs for different sectors. I don't know if whether you've reached out or whether you know if there's any assistance available to you.
0: Yeah, we have reached out. I mean, this whole tariff issue is now the 2.0 version. Don't forget, this all started over a year ago when the U.S. administration, the new one, came back into power. Yeah. And we had tariff war 12 months ago. So this is tariff TIF 2.0. Mm-hmm. And we had already started talking with the Ministry of Finance and remissions and things like that. So we believe there's going to be a good outcome here. It's just a sad state of affairs that we have to go through all this.
2: That's Jim McMahon, owner of a whey protein company, speaking with CBC's Rosemary Barton. And speaking of food and overall cost of living, Canada's second largest grocery chain says it will stop using property controls to block rivals from opening new stores. After our Daybreak News at 7:30, we'll hear why that could bring down prices at some stores. As well, we're going to be finding out more about a new report from Mother Jones that showed that ChatGPT helped the Tumblr Ridge shooter get around its own safeguards. Experts are also raising concerns about youth mental health and the need for the province to take action. We'll talk about that with the Canadian Mental Health Association's Johnny Morris coming up after the news.
3: This is CBC News. It's 6 degrees in Prince George, 9 degrees in Fort St. John, and 10 degrees in Prince Rupert. Good morning, I'm Bill Fee. RCMP are investigating a gathering of apparent white supremacists on the Tecumloops-Tishwepnik Reserve near Kamloops Sunday. The First Nations chief there says plans will go ahead for Truth and Reconciliation Day. Arden McLeod has the story.
4: We will not be intimidated. Our priority is the safety of our people.
5: Chief Roseanne Casimir says more than 20 men in white face masks, black caps, and black uniforms were spotted standing on the reserve near Kamloops. Witnesses believe the logos on flags the men held up are affiliated with the white supremacist group Second Sons Canada. The chief says the reserve security asked the men to leave, but it wasn't until the RCMP were called to the scene that they eventually did. Casimir says Truth and Reconciliation Day plans will not be canceled, but
4: I think everyone should always be concerned because there's so much racism and discrimination out there.
5: From the Vancouver airport, Premier David Eby says there's been a rise of white nationalism in BC and more needs to be done to fight it. The interim leader for the BC Conservative Party also expressed concern in a post to social media. Lauren Dirksen says the display was hateful, rooted in intimidation, and has no place in the province. Arden McLeod, CBC News, Vancouver.
3: The leader of the BC Conservatives says if his party is elected to government, it will never raise taxes on British Columbians as long as he's premier. Lauren Dirksen was speaking in Surrey Sunday as the BC Conservatives' first campaign event of the snap election kicked off. He says families in BC have been squeezed.
6: For the last 10 years, the NDP hit British Columbians one tax increase after another. Honestly, it's startling. They have raised personal taxes, they've raised business taxes, they've raised housing taxes and sales taxes. These taxes are punitive against our residents.
3: Meantime, NDP leader David Eby is campaigning in Prince Rupert today. He's expected to make an announcement during a visit to the Prince Rupert ports, undergoing a $3 billion expansion currently. During a campaign stop Sunday, Eby reaffirmed his commitment to the North Coast oil ban and touted a $20 billion investment he reached with Ottawa on major projects.
7: So I went to Ottawa and I negotiated with the Prime Minister and I brought home a deal worth $20 billion to British Columbia's economy to build up our infrastructure, create jobs and opportunity in every corner of the province, and to protect the North Coast tanker ban, because that is the difference. That is what we do as New Democrats.
3: Eby was joined by three of the NDP's candidates in Northern BC, Tamara Davidson, Jesse Gervais, and Sarah Zimmerman. No tsunami is expected after two earthquakes were recorded overnight off of North Vancouver Island. Earthquakes Canada

0: Log, the first quake is a magnitude 4.9 at about 9:41 west-southwest of Port Hardy. The second quake, about 2:15 this morning, measured 5.2 in roughly the same area, about 140 kilometers away. More safety tools will soon be in the hands of domestic assault survivors. A new program is giving free doorbell cameras to those who've experienced domestic abuse. As Michelle Gomez reports, advocates say it is a step towards safety for some.
1: The Doorway to Safety project will provide 3,000 Ring doorbells across the province. They'll be distributed confidentially by frontline workers. The program is led by the BC Society of Transition Houses. Amy Fitzgerald is the executive director. She says for many survivors, cost can be a barrier to accessing safety devices.
2: Safety planning is complicated. You know, the woman knows what's best for her safety, and so this is just another dimension to it and another practical way for her to have a tool.
1: Angela Mary McDougall is the executive director of the Battered Women Support Services. She says while a device like this won't necessarily stop abuse from happening, it can be a valuable tool for survivors.
3: It provides a sense of safety, it provides some information, but that sense of safety can be really meaningful when there's, you know, threat.
1: The doorbells donated by Ring will also include a subscription which provides video recording and additional safety measures. Michelle Gomez, CBC News, Vancouver.
0: Two hockey legends are taking their fundraising efforts to new heights. The Sedin twins raced the Grouse Grind yesterday in support of the Adopt-A-School program. It's through the Vancouver Sun Children's Fund Society and provides food and clothing to children in need. Daniel Sedin took the win against his brother, shy of a 43-minute time. He says the sibling rivalry is all for a good cause.
4: They do such a great job, public schools around Vancouver and BC, and something we, our foundation can support, family wellness and all that, so it's a great partnership for us.
0: Their top tip for climbing the Grouse Grind is to know that it'll be tough and to start things off slow. 7:35, that is the CBC News from Prince George.
5: And if you just keep going, eventually you'll be done.
0: Eventually.
5: One step after another.
0: Yeah, and out of breath.
5: Yeah, you're a hiker.
0: Yeah.
5: Any advice? How do you keep going?
0: Or
5: know when to call it.
0: Well, you know, it's important to have a good group. If you're hanging with a group, if you're hiking with a group, it's setting that pace for everyone. Mm-hmm. And that way no one gets left behind and everyone enjoys themselves. It's important, you know, I love the physical fitness aspect of hiking, but we're also there for the views and for the nature. So it's tricky balance sometimes. Sometimes you want that workout, but that's going to come, especially if you're heading up.
5: Yes, sweat and views. Speaking of, neither actually, but if you go outside, you might look sweaty because it's raining so hard in Prince Rupert. We'll take a look here at our current weather details in just a moment. But boy, we have had a lot of heavy rain in the area. Lots of rainfall warnings extending to the Kitimat area, the Central Coast, the Bella Coola Valley. Are things on the roads looking okay?
0: Yeah, not so bad. You know, do watch for that accumulating rain, especially in the northwest and the north coast there, as it sometimes can start to pool on the roads, and that could lead to hydroplaning as well. But I don't have any reports of any major slowdowns. According to Drive BC, things looking pretty good so far this morning. Marine weather, that is another matter. Gale warnings are in effect for Queen Charlotte Sound and the Central Coast. Winds will be south to 40 knots, diminishing to the northwest at 30 knots by this afternoon. Elsewhere, winds variable 10 to 20 knots and seas today 1 to 4 meters. We do have a revised schedule for the Skidigat-Alliford Bay route on Haida Gwaii. That is for Tuesday and Wednesday. No major changes, but do check with Drive BC, rather BC Ferries, for that information. That starts tomorrow morning. BC Hydro, no major outages reported right now, and no Northern BC ER closures to speak of this morning.
5: Great. Glad to hear it. We did get a note from somebody who was eager to hear the conversation in our 7 o'clock half hour with NDP leader David Eby. They had some issue with our CBC Listen app.
0: Oh.
5: So I'm asking you on air if you would mind posting it to our podcast so that whether listeners missed it or want to hear it again or whatever, they can find it later on today.
0: I have just grabbed it from our archives and we'll be posting it in the next 2 or 3 minutes here.
5: Okay, wonderful. So there you go. If you missed that conversation with NDP leader David Eby, we will be posting it shortly. You can find that by putting in the website, cbc.ca/daybreaknorth. But give it a little bit of time to upload. I've got a look here at what's happening weather-wise. I mentioned those rainfall warnings across the central coast, the north coast, the coastal inland sections. Prince George, it is cloudy and 6 degrees, 7 in Quesnel. Prince Rupert, my light went out across the street, so I can't see how heavily it's raining now, but Environment Canada tells me it's 10 degrees with rain at the airport, 12 degrees on Haida Gwaii and Sandspit. Right now, rain falling in Bella Bella, Bella Coola, Terrace, Kitimat, Stewart, 9 degrees at the Terrace Kitimat Airport, Smithers, 8, Burns Lake, 7, Mackenzie, 7 as well. And looking mostly cloudy across the piece into the Fort Nelson area. Right now, 9 degrees around the region, 10 degrees in Dawson Creek, Dease Lake, mist and plus 1. The time is 22 minutes before 8 o'clock here on Daybreak. Late last week, details emerged about the Tumbler Ridge shooting from a news report in the U.S.-based magazine Mother Jones. The report said ChatGPT advised the shooter on how to bypass its own safeguards to plan the attack. On Friday, technology journalist and AI expert Alexandra Samuel emphasized to CBC's The Early Edition the youth mental health crisis underlies all of this.
6: It's not ChatGPT's fault that there is a mental health crisis in this province. It's not ChatGPT's fault that we are underfunding mental health in this country relative to the spending of other public health systems around the world. And what OpenAI has provided is a very nice, tidy narrative of, oh, if only we got a warning from this company, this wouldn't have happened.
5: That's technology journalist and AI expert Alexandra Samuel. For more on the state of mental health care for youth in BC, we're joined by Johnny Morris, CEO of the Canadian Mental Health Association's BC division. Welcome back to the program.
7: Thanks so much, Carolina. Good to be back.
5: I just want to circle in on the thoughts that we heard there from journalist Alexandra Samuel. To be clear, she did say that absolutely the company needs to be held to account, OpenAI, but accountability is also needed from the province around how it's been supporting youth. What are your thoughts on that?
7: The first thing I would say is it's so important to acknowledge that Tumbler Ridge is still grieving. The pain, the loss, and the trauma are very real in that community and beyond. And reports like that was issued last week, of course, can re-traumatize. So just holding that gently. When it comes to accountability, there's part of this in and around the AI. And what we've called for previously and continue to do so is that thorough examination of the systems involved, health, police, firearms, and mental health, so that systems can learn everything possible to prevent something like this from ever happening again. And I think that's part of accountability and part of the learning required for future reviews that are broad enough to see the full picture. And arguably, we owe it to Tumbler Ridge to make sure something like this never happens again. And all of the learning that can be done and all of the prevention that can be put in place is followed through upon.
5: And so let's hone into that a little bit here. CBC has reported on the fact that the perpetrator had previously been apprehended by police under the Mental Health Act. How would you describe the state of youth mental health care in this province?
7: Honestly, it very much depends on where you live, and we follow the comments of the Tumbler Ridge Mayor, particularly in and around the availability of health supports, mental health supports, in rural, remote communities across this very large province. There often isn't the concentration of mental health professionals like counselors or psychiatrists or psychologists. Specialists are hours away. And when we listen to Northern BC youth, there was a survey done, the Adolescent Health Survey. Northern BC who felt they needed mental health services, 1 in 5 of them didn't get them. And there were a number of reasons there. They didn't want a parent to know about what was going on. They hoped the problem would go away. They didn't know where to go. And nearly half of them worried about privacy. And I think it's that didn't know where to go part that is a significant opportunity for accountability and learning about how we can have our mental health system perform better so that young people can ask for that help just the once and get that help really, really quickly.
5: Yeah, we did hear from Family Start President Jan DeMary, who wrote that a team was being planned for the South Peace. Tragically, it was in the early stages of formation prior to the terrible shooting in Tumbler Ridge. Could such a team have prevented a tragedy like this one possibly?
7: Well, just to linger on the integrated child and youth teams, we're big fans of that model. FamilySmart's an amazing partner in the child and youth mental health system. These teams bring care around a young person, meeting them where they're at rather than, you know, dragging them through the system. There's better communication, and young people can just tell their story once with a team around them. Often that question of could that one thing have prevented such a catastrophic tragedy, it's such an important question, and it's a natural question. Arguably, what we do know is you need a range of things, including teams like that. Things that bring risk down are early help, care young people actually want to walk into, safe communities, good treatment, and safeguarding and assessments that work. You need that whole picture approach, no matter where you live in BC, to make sure that the right care is available at the right time. All of that added up lowers the risk of things like horrific things like this from ever happening.
5: Yeah, and I just want to highlight that over the weekend, dozens of people took to the streets in Tumbler Ridge, rallying to restore 24/7 emergency care. Mm-hmm. I would argue that that can include instances when somebody needs mental, emotional support as well. Mm-hmm. We're in the middle of a snap election campaign. What is it going to take for the winning party to prioritize the changes that we need to see in youth mental health care?
7: Well, we are in the middle of an election, and I think it's important to be bold. Like, we'd call upon every party running for office in this election to really put forward that principle, design mental health systems where you can ask once and get help fast. And you're right, Carolina, emergency health services, often the ER is the first place that someone in a mental health crisis presents. And if that's not available in a community, it's another form of mental health care that's not available. We were strong in our campaign 2 years ago around improving school counselors, adding more counseling to the system, improving crisis care. We've got crisis teams across 7 communities in the province. We hope parties take that up, because arguably mental health care is a defining issue in this moment. And knowing that the dominant concern is the economy, what we would argue is there's no economic recovery without mentally healthy people feeling safe and secure in their communities. And so arguably mental health should be top of mind as we head into these elections coming up.
5: Thank you very much for your time today, Johnny. Appreciate it.
7: Thanks so much for your questions, Carolina. Take good care.
5: Johnny Morris is the CEO of the Canadian Mental Health Association's BC Division. It's 7:45 now on Daybreak. 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And the Competition Bureau has scored a win against the company that owns Sobeys. Empire Company Limited is Canada's second largest grocery chain. It owns Sobeys, IGA, Farm Boy, and more. And after a years-long battle, the company has formally agreed to limit its use of property controls. For more on this, we're joined by Michael Widener. He's a professor at the University of Toronto and an expert in the geography of groceries. Good morning, Professor.
8: Good morning.
5: Can you start by telling us what are property controls?
8: Yeah, property controls can sound like a kind of technical property law thing, and it is. But, in real terms, what we're talking about here are mechanisms that help restrict competition or guarantee certain customers for certain kinds of retailers. And so in this case, we're talking about grocery stores having the ability to say, stores around me can't sell food. And that plays out in two different ways. In one way, it's through something called a restrictive covenant, which is a more permanent thing tied to a land title. So even if that grocery store leaves the site, then that effect still remains. So stores around that building, even if there's no grocery store, can't sell food. And then there's another thing that's a little less strict, which is called the exclusivity clause, and that's about leases. So while a grocery store is leasing a building site, then stores around it can't sell food. Hmm. So they both have the same effect of basically saying no food is able to be sold besides the stuff in our store.
5: So how significant would you say this settlement is in terms of how Empire can use property controls?
8: I think it's a great first step here. There's a broader conversation about reducing our food prices overall, which is maybe a bigger conversation. But I think what this does in effect is it gets rid of that restrictive covenant strategy. So, you won't have a case anymore where a grocery store decides to close up shop and no other stores could come in. Maybe an independent store or another competitor wants to open up in that big grocery store building. That wasn't possible necessarily in some cases. So that's gone, and that's a great thing. I also like that the Competition Bureau's consent agreement with Empire does take a careful approach to exclusivity clauses. So they get rid of this idea that bakeries and pharmacies

0: in the same shopping area can't sell food. And that's a good thing. So we might see more food on shelves in those areas. And then they also get rid of exclusivity clauses in 19 different markets across the country. So they're no longer able to do those. Takes a slightly more careful approach because in some markets you may need exclusivity clauses to open up a grocery store. It is really doing a good job of encouraging more competition in various markets across the country.
1: Yeah, I wanted to ask, are there any cases where Empire will still be allowed to use property controls?
0: Yeah, there will be. So outside of the 19 markets, and I didn't see the specific, I don't think they've been released yet, exclusivity clauses can still be used. Now, again, pharmacies and bakeries and stuff can still operate. Like, that's still now allowable. But for these grocery stores that can use exclusivity clauses, they're being considered on a case-by-case basis. And the reason that the Competition Bureau has allowed them in these other places is because maybe that in smaller cities or towns, there's only room for one store. Mm-hmm. And a grocery store may decide, you know, it's not worth our investment or time or money to put a grocery store down not know that we'll at least make some return on our investment. And so they may just say, nope, not going to go in at all. And so the Competition Bureau said, this is actually going to help encourage competition in those cases. So they're taking a careful approach, which I think is really the beauty of the agreement.
1: Yeah. You talked a little bit earlier about food prices and the difference or lack of a difference this settlement could make. What do you think is the next step here in terms of addressing the high food prices in Canada?
0: You know, there's, I think, a lot of tie-ins to the recently announced National Food Security Strategy that was announced earlier this summer. They announced about $3 billion over 10 years to address food prices in the country. And this property controls movement here, and so getting rid of property controls in many cases, is a part of that in some ways, right, in spirit, because that strategy said we need to increase competition and we need to reduce red tape. And so this is helping to reduce the red tape. It allows independent grocery stores, it allows other kinds of food retailers to open up, and it increases competition by making it easier for other competing grocery stores to open up nearby. And that competition will reduce prices as these stores compete against each other. More generally, I think, you know, we're thinking about how do we create a supply chain that allows us to move food cheaply from one end of the country to the other? I think if we can reduce the price of moving food and have better supply chains, it's going to have a downward pressure that will have a real impact on our food prices across the country.
1: Michael, what are you going to be watching for next here?
0: I think I want to see what happens with those food retailers that are nearby places that used to have these exclusivity clauses. So are we going to start to see our pharmacies and convenience stores put in little grocery sections? Like, is that actually going to happen? And if it is, that's a good thing. But if it's not, then maybe we need to be thinking a little bit more proactively about how might we encourage independent investors to start opening up their own grocery stores to compete with the big five that control 75% of the market held in Canada. So I think there's a lot we need to observe how behavior shifts over the next year. But I think this is a really good first step. And I expect in 5 to 10 years, we're going to see the fruits of the labor come out, so to speak.
1: Yeah. Professor, thanks very much for speaking about it today.
0: Of course. Thank you.
1: Michael Widener is a professor of health geography at the University of Toronto, and that's where we reached him this morning.
2: Do you love to sing? Prince George Tapestry Singers is an active children's and youth choral performance group that strives towards a high level of artistic excellence in choral performance, along with personal and social growth. Tapestry Singers have a lot of fun together in a community that is diverse and inclusive. All are affirmed. The 2026 to 2027 choral season will mark Tapestry Singers' 20th anniversary. Junior singers include grade 4 to 7 students, and the senior singers include grade 7 to 12 students. For more information about Tapestry Singers Fall Everybody Welcome Rehearsals, please visit our website at pgtapestry.ca or look for us on Facebook. Why not join us as we celebrate our 20th choral season?

Thank you very much. And if you have a community announcement to share with us, record it using your smartphone or device as a voice memo and then email that recording to daybreaknorth@cbc.ca, or you can call us on the listener line. Leave a message at 1-866-340-1932. That's also two of the ways that you can get in touch with us if you want to suggest a song for this week's playlist. You can also text your song pick to 250-981-7538. It is time for the playlist. We continue our EU edition of the playlist. We're playing your favorite song titles from the European Union as Canada and the European Union discuss increasing ties. Sarah in PG suggests a favorite song from their youth. Founded in Paris in 1993, Daft Punk was a pillar of the French house movement, combining funk, disco, techno, and rock. From 1997, here is Daft Punk. This is Around the World.

0: Carolina DeWright. Happy to be with you from our Prince Rupert studio. Bill Fee at our Prince George studio at the Daybreak News Desk. Hi, Bill.
1: Good morning, Carolina. Police are investigating a gathering of apparent white supremacists outside the former residential school in Kamloops over the weekend. Meantime, BC Conservative leader Lauren Dirksen says his party will never raise taxes if it forms government. And NDP leader David Eby is expected to make an announcement today. He'll be at the DP World Prince Rupert Terminal at 10 this morning.
0: Thanks very much, Bill. And NDP leader David Eby was on the program a bit earlier this morning, about an hour ago, in fact. We have posted that conversation. If you would like to listen to it for the first time or listen to it again, you can find it by going to cbc.ca/daybreaknorth. In this half hour of the program, the Nazco First Nation held a grand opening of its new cultural site over the weekend. We'll hear more from the chief of the First Nation in just a few moments. And the Williams Lake Stampeders won't compete this year, and it's not the only team in the league to make that call. We're going to hear more about the challenges facing the Central Interior Hockey League just ahead on Daybreak. Taking a look here briefly at the current weather conditions around the region, it is certainly a wet day along the north coast, the coastal inland, the Bella Coola area. Light rain at the Prince Rupert Airport, 10 degrees. It looks like light rain falling as well in Bella Bella, Bella Coola, Terrace, Kitimat, light rain and 9 degrees. Prince George, cloudy and 7, and it's a mostly cloudy morning across the piece, 8 degrees in Fort St. John, 10 degrees in Dawson Creek and in Chetwynd. How's the rest of the day looking, Bill?
1: Fairly wet day in the weather. Rainfall warnings in effect for Kitimat, the Central Coast, and the Bella Coola Valley, up to 30 millimeters to fall. A gusty day with showers across Prince George, the Robson Valley, and Quesnel with highs to 15. For the Lakes District and the Bulkley Valley, raining as well, highs of 11. For the Peace, windy and a chance of showers. There is a risk of an afternoon thunderstorm near Fort Nelson. Today's high, 16 degrees. Coastal inland, the North Coast and Haida Gwaii, rain at times heavy. 13 is the expected high. Those showers should taper off this afternoon. And rain at times heavy for the Bella Coola Valley with a high of 12.
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0: CJ, you're listening to Daybreak on CBC Radio 1 as well, 90.9 FM in Quesnel and on the CBC News app. The Nazco First Nation west of Quesnel is celebrating the opening of a new cultural site. The nation hosted its grand opening at the new space yesterday at Stump Lake. Leah Stump is the chief of the Nazco First Nation and joins us on Daybreak this morning. Good morning.
3: Good morning.
0: How was the celebration yesterday?
3: The celebration was pretty amazing. The day was beautiful. The sun was shining. It was all blue skies. Yeah, it was pretty cool.
0: Yeah, and tell me about the significance of this new site for the nation.
3: Yes, so Stump Lake, in our language, we are part of the Greater Carrier Nation. So Stump Lake is Chuntesnei in our language, and it's a place of deep historical and cultural importance to our members. The site is being developed as a place for Nazco people to gather on the land, to practice and to share the culture, reconnect to the land, connect with the elders and youth, and host ceremonies, community gatherings, and just support the continuation of cultural knowledge and traditions for our future generations.
0: I understand that this site has an arbor, a sweat lodge, pit houses, cabins, campsites. Can you tell me a bit about what you hope that this offers to community members?
3: Yes, for sure. Our community is an hour west of Quesnel, so we're kind of remote and we don't have a lot of infrastructure. We have one band hall that really does everything that we need right now. It's supporting our weddings, our funerals, our gatherings, our feasts. So we thought that having a cultural site would be great for the community so that we have an additional site where we could practice our ceremonies, where we could start teaching our youth the protocols and the dancing, and where we could host drum circles and we could have hoop dancers come. And we could also, at the same time, use that space for teaching.
0: What kind of teaching?
3: To help people understand.
0: What kind of teaching?
3: Just to help people understand, you know, the realities of where we live. And all my life I've been raised in Nasco and living in the Quesnel area. And, you know, there's so many different stereotypes out there of smaller communities. So this is a great way for us to share how beautiful our elders are, how knowledgeable they are, and our youth, the drive that they have for wanting to learn their culture, the pride that they have. Like, it's just a good way for us to teach and get people to understand the people of Nasco.
0: Chief, I understand that there's a historical significance to the location of this site as well.
3: Yes, there is. So some people may think that Stump Lake is, I'm named after Stump Lake, but I was married into the Stump family, so that stump has nothing to do with the Stump Lake. Stump Lake comes from the word Chuntesniai, which means the stump under the water, in which our ancestors used as a fish trap. So before they created the reserves, my ancestors used to camp there on their way to Quesnel for the fishing season. And they would fish and dry the fish there. And then when they did create reserves, they came in and they couldn't pronounce Chuntesniai, so they translated it to the literal meaning, which was the stump under the water. So they translated that into Stump Lake. So it does have a great meaning for our community.
0: Yeah. With that history, what is it like for you personally to have this healing space on this important lake?
3: Yes, for me personally, it's been a vision of mine for the last 6 years, and it's finally come to fruition this year, and it's pretty amazing. Just yesterday, seeing the youth so excited, seeing the elders, and just hearing that drumbeat on that site, it's the most peaceful and beautiful site, and I'm just really happy to see the things that are going to happen there in the future.
0: Yeah, and I understand the celebrations yesterday was a kickoff event for the Truth and Reconciliation Week. What else do you have lined up for the week?
3: Yeah, we have a lot of things for our residential school survivor. Our community is made up of mostly survivors and then the second generation survivor. So we really wanted to incorporate things that are going to get people out of the house, get them to come and visit and have them share a meal together. And we brought in, like, there's people doing haircuts, there's people doing foot care, there's people doing Reiki, there's people doing massages and some traditional medicines and traditional ceremonies. So there's a lot of things for different ages and depending on what they want to do.
0: Chief, really good to talk to you about it today. Thank you so much and congratulations again.
3: Yes, thank you so much for having me on the radio.
0: Leah Stump is the chief of the Nasco First Nation, and we reached her in Quesnel this morning.
4: Eden Robinson, Kalesa Nagwa. I am a Heisler and Heltzik as an author and a CBC Canada Reads finalist. 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
0: Thanks very much, Eden. Coming up to 20 minutes after 8 o'clock, and Winnipeg's Slow Leaves released a new album earlier this year. He says the lyrics to this next song sum up his personal philosophy. Here is Slow Leaves. This is Don't Fret.

0: Fret by Slow Leaves. He's touring much of BC right now. Not making any trips to northern BC, but he is performing on September 30th in Nelson. The time now is 8:24 here on CBC Radio 1. Let's head next to the Williams Lake area where the Stampeders are pausing the hockey season. The senior men AA team announced it will not participate this year in the Central Interior Hockey League. Earlier this year, the Hazleton Wolverines also announced it will not be playing. Adam Morash is president of the CIHL and a trainer and board member with the Stampeders. He says it's difficult to run teams in the current environment.
1: There's a great deal of challenges that this league faces. All these teams are nonprofits. Therefore, they have to rely heavily on sponsorships, and then they have to rely on the volunteers to be there. That is one of the biggest things that we face, are, you know, having people come out and, you know, show the same enthusiasm as the players for this team. We have major issues with ice times. The unfortunate thing is, senior teams are not on the top of the list to be able to pick ice times. Usually minor hockey and other junior leagues have more priority, so they're kind of the last to pick, which can be very difficult because then it leaves those weekends that are, say, undesirable, but usually they're family-based holidays or weekends that are to get dedicated towards, you know, their kids or whatever else. So then that puts a great strain on those players because, you know, they have to tell their family, I got to go play hockey. The financial component is very difficult simply because, yeah, sponsorships, it all depends on what's the economy looking like. What's that community look like? Are they going through hardship as well? The geographic area is very difficult. The longest trip would be Williams Lake all the way out to Prince Rupert. That's, you know, a 10 plus hour drive during the winter time when roads are not great. Especially when you're heading down Highway 16. So that's another component to it. And then you have people who have families, they're working, or you have guys doing school, or you have people who are doing all three. And then you have to try to fit in hockey. So then you don't have necessarily a full year's commitment out of some players, and that can be very difficult. So not having people who are fully committed, some would prefer to just not play, if that's the case, because there's that guilt that they feel that they're not there all the time. They're not being, you know, that teammate they want to be. And that's very hard on the player's psyche.
0: Adam Morash is president of the Central Interior Hockey League. The departure of the Williams Lake Stampeders leaves just five teams in the Senior Men's Hockey League. That's Quesnel, Smithers, Terrace, Kitimat, and Prince Rupert. We have just a few moments here before the Daybreak News at 8:30, and MPs are back and promising to deliver on affordability, but many, especially younger Canadians, it's hard to get by. The dream of getting a degree, moving up in the ranks, eventually moving into the housing market, remains an uphill battle. A new survey from the National Payroll Institute shows nearly a third of working Canadians live paycheck to paycheck. So over the weekend, CBC's cross-country checkup asked callers, is the Canadian dream still within reach? Here's what some callers shared with the host, Ian Hanemansing.
2: There's an expectation, I think, from older generations that there's a linear progression, and most of the people who I know are in my age cohort who are, you know, in their mid-20s right now are debating, how do I achieve this Canadian dream? When my dad graduated from his undergrad in 1988, he got a salary, I believe, of somewhere in the $50,000 range, and at the time in Hamilton, he bought a house for around $90,000.

0: first, long before they ever figured out how to screw over the millennials. The reality is you have to just keep on building and live within your means. And, you know, you have to take responsibility, get the education you need, and then get the jobs that you want that you can afford things. The problem is that greedy developers have played the municipal governments to the point where they just can jack up the prices to astronomically obscene levels, and that's where the feds and the province need to put in some controls as to how much a house can sell for.
1: Yeah, south of the border in the United States, they call it American Dream because you have to be asleep to see it. And in Canada, a couple of generations ago, with one income in a family, we could buy the house, buy the car, go on vacation, and save for our retirement, all on one income. Today, with two income, if you do general work like mine, we don't even qualify for a mortgage. And the sad thing is that today the Canadian workforce is more educated, more skilled, more specialized than ever before. We work harder than ever before. We are more productive than ever before, yet we are poorer than ever before. Corporations are getting richer. The middle class in Victoria is disappearing. Now we have the working poor. The youth today, they have less resources than any other generation in history.
2: Callers on Cross Country Checkup yesterday responding to the question, is the Canadian dream still within reach? 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
3: This is CBC News. It's 7 degrees in Prince George, 8 in Fort St. John, and 10 degrees in Prince Rupert. Good morning, I'm Bill Fee. Police are investigating a gathering of apparent white supremacists outside the former residential school in Kamloops. Video and images shared on social media shows more than 20 people wearing black with their faces covered. The chief of the Tkamloops Tshkwepnik Nation says the men, believed to be in the white nationalist group Second Sons Canada, did not leave until RCMP officers arrived. Cookpi Roseanne Casimir adds Wednesday's Truth and Reconciliation Day events will go ahead as planned.
4: They came out, they asked them to leave our reserve. They weren't permitted on the grounds. This has created some concern, you know, particularly with our survivors, but also families, given the timing of everything. For us, additional precautions are definitely going to be taking place. That includes increased security as well. September 30th remains a day for truth, remembrance, and healing and reconciliation, so it is proceeding.
3: Premier David Eby is one of many political leaders quick to speak out against the group who covered their faces.
5: This is just disgraceful, disgusting behavior. I mean, it's very clear that these people were trying to intimidate, were trying to make people feel fearful. I take some comfort in the fact that they felt they had to wear masks and hide their identity, that they know that their retribution would be severe.
3: BC Conservative leader Lauren Dirksen also posted a message on social media condemning the demonstration. Party leaders spent the first weekend of the provincial election campaign hitting key ridings across the province. Katie DeRosa has that look.
6: BC Conservative leader Lauren Dirksen kicked off the party's campaign in Surrey Sunday with the party's first policy platform.
7: We will not raise taxes, not once, and we will not introduce new taxes.
6: NDP leader David Eby says that plan will gut core services.
5: Health care and education will bear the brunt of the cuts that they're planning.
6: Eby was speaking from Prince Rupert, where he opened the campaign office for Tamar Davidson, who represents North Coast Haida Gwaii. Eby reaffirmed his commitment to the North Coast oil tanker ban. In July, the federal government and Alberta laid out their plans for an oil pipeline to BC's south coast, ending in Roberts Bank. During a campaign stop on Salt Spring Island Sunday, BC Green Party leader Emily Lowen says she would ensure corporations and resource companies pay their fair share. Eby plans to tour the port of Prince Rupert today, while Dirksen will be in Vancouver. Katie DeRosa, CBC News, Prince Rupert.
3: A public hearing relating to allegations of police misconduct in the death of Miles Gray will resume today. The 33-year-old died in 2015 after a violent incident with seven Vancouver police officers. The Office of the Police Complaints Commissioner says the hearing will continue into December. A pair of earthquakes struck off North Vancouver Island last night. No tsunami was expected. According to Earthquakes Canada, the first one was a magnitude 4.9 that was recorded at 9:40. The second, a 5.2 magnitude quake that happened at about 2:15 this morning. Emergency Information BC says there is no tsunami threat, and Earthquakes Canada says it has one report of the quakes being felt. A new BC program giving free doorbell

0: Cameras to those who've experienced domestic violence. The Doorway to Safety Project will provide 3,000 Ring doorbells across the province. They'll be distributed confidentially. The program is led by the BC Society of Transition Houses. Amy Fitzgerald is the executive director of the group. She says for many survivors, cost can be a barrier to accessing safety devices.
1: Safety planning is complicated. You know, the woman knows what's best for her safety, and so this is just another dimension to it and another practical way for her to have a tool.
0: The doorbells donated by Ring will also include subscription, which provides video recording and additional safety measures. The Sedin twins are known on ice, rather off ice, for their charitable work through the community. Now the hockey legends are taking their fundraising efforts to new heights, hiking the Gross Grind in support of children. Michelle Morton was there yesterday.
2: We used to do it a lot for training for the hockey season.
3: Daniel Sedin taking the W on top of Gross Mountain, shy of a 43-minute time. His brother Henrik, a close second place.
2: It's always a challenge to finish the grind, so it was a big test.
3: The sibling rivalry on the mountain is in support of the Adopt-A-School program with the Vancouver Sun Children's Fund Society. The nonprofit provides food and clothes to kids in need. Organizers say 400 hikers also signed up to support the cause. Harold Monroe is the society's chair.
4: When you see people out here, you know, giving their all in support of children and hungry children, and I don't think there's a better cause.
3: The twins' top tip to climb the Gross Grind? Know that it's going to be tough and start slow. Michelle Morton, CBC News, North Vancouver.
0: It's 8:35. That is the CBC News from Prince George.
5: A long slog, I think, is how to interpret that.
0: Yeah, I would say so.
5: Coming up on The Current, guest host Catherine Cullen looks at how Albertans are leaning when it comes to the 10 referendum questions they'll answer on October 19th. New polling is out, and critics say the immigration questions are confusing and unfair. A conversation on that coming up just ahead here on CBC Radio 1. And on Bookends, host Matea Roach speaks with Cree writer Michelle Good, originally from Kitimat, about her new novel, Eliza Sunshine. In the weather today, sunshine is not the first word that comes to mind. Rainfall warnings in effect for Kitimat, the Central Coast, the Bella Coola Valley. Up to 30 millimeters expected to fall. Prince George, the Robson Valley, Quesnel, a gusty day with showers and highs to 15. Rain for the Lakes District and Smithers with a high of 11. Across the piece, windy with a chance of showers. Risk of an afternoon thunderstorm in Fort Nelson, a high of 16. For the coastal inland, the North Coast, high to Gwaii. Rain at times heavy, tapering to afternoon showers with a high of 13 degrees. 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Tomorrow on Daybreak, it's Ticket Tuesday, and we have two sets of tickets to give away to see the Quesnel River Rush play on the weekend. We'll also speak to the head coach and general manager tomorrow on Daybreak. Hope you can tune in again. We get started just before 6 o'clock here on CBC Radio 1. Until then, have a great Monday.

0: This is CBC News. Good morning, I'm Bill Fee with the 9:30 news headlines. Police are investigating a gathering of apparent white supremacists outside the former residential school in Kamloops. Videos and images shared on social media show more than 20 people wearing black with their faces covered. The chief of the Tkamloops Tshwetnik Nation says the men, believed to be with the white nationalist group Second Sons Canada, did not leave until RCMP arrived. Cook P.A. Roseanne Casimir says Wednesday's Truth and Reconciliation Day events will go ahead as planned. On a provincial campaign trail today, NDP leader David Eby has a scheduled announcement this hour in Prince Rupert. The event is set for 10 o'clock at the DP World Terminals in Prince Rupert, focused on jobs and, quote, building BC strong. Leader of the BC Conservatives, meantime, says if his party is elected to government, it will never raise taxes on British Columbians as long as he's premier. Lauren Dirksen was speaking in Surrey yesterday at the BC Conservatives' first campaign event since the snap election call. In the weather today, a rainfall warning for Kitimat, the Central Coast, and the Bellicoola Valley, up to 30 millimeters expected today. Gusty with showers across Prince George, the Robson Valley, and Quesnel with highs to 15. For the Lakes District and Smithers, rainy at a high of 11. Across the Peace, windy with a chance of showers. Afternoon thunderstorms in Fort Nelson, the high 16. For coastal regions, rain at times heavy. That should ease up to showers this afternoon, and highs of 13 degrees.
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3: Fixing tourism before this place turns into bingo nights and sad bake sales.
2: Do you even have a plan?
3: Greenlandic mask dancing with Auntie Vicky.
2: I'm thinking lights and music and a fog machine.
1: Siaya has big plans in season two of the worldwide hit North of North. She's the show's main character, a young Inuk mother navigating big life changes in the fictional Arctic community of Ice Cove. And in this new season, Siaya is on a mission to help her town and herself.
2: Since when are you doing level 10 cultural programming for tourists with equipment we don't even have?
3: Since I realized I've been doing the same small things for months now.
2: I need to go bigger if I want to be bigger.
3: I blew up my whole life, and I'm still just an assistant handing out pamphlets.
1: North of North is an award-winning joint production of CBC, APTN, and Netflix. And it's the vision of Stacey Ugluk McDonald and Alethea Arnacook-Burrill, who are its creators, executive producers, and writers. Matt Galloway spoke with Stacey and Alethea as the season launched. Here's their conversation.
4: What does it feel like, Stacey? This is, as I said, this is a huge hit. Season one was top 10 on Netflix, the most ever watched show on CBC Gem. What is it like to create a hit show?
5: I actually didn't know we were the most watched show on CBC Gem. I think for the longest time, it just felt surreal. Like it wasn't quite sinking in. Also, like we're still working so hard, it just never stops. So like once in a while, we'd look up and see what was going on and just be stunned.
4: Alethea, when you looked up, what did you see? When did you realize that this was a hit?
6: I think it was when I was walking into the post office and someone from across the street just yelled, "We're so proud of you." And I have no idea who it was. It was just awesome because everyone around just kind of smiled and waved and were like happy for us. So it, global success. Yay. Awesome. But it feels really good to have it in your home community too.
4: Yeah, for sure. Mm-hmm. What do you think? I mean, and I want to talk about the home community, but there are fans in Japan who love this program. There are fans in Europe and South America that love this program. Why has it connected in the way that it has?
5: I mean, I think, you know, as a young Inuk woman who had the privilege of traveling around the world, I've always seen a sort of fascination from people, like when they hear

0: This is CBC News. Good morning, I'm Bill Fee with the 10:30 News Headlines. NDP leader David Eby is in Prince Rupert this morning. Speaking from the port, Eby announced a plan to double BC's critical mineral exports. Eby has pledged to speed up approvals for major mines by conducting the environmental assessment and permitting decision at the same time, which he says would cut timelines by 60%. RCMP are investigating a gathering of apparent white supremacists on the Tecumloops-Deschwepnik Reserve. About 20 men in white face masks, black caps, and black uniforms were spotted standing on the reserve near Kamloops yesterday. The men finally left after RCMP arrived. The public hearing related to allegations of police misconduct in the death of Miles Gray is resuming today. The 33-year-old died in 2015 after a violent takedown by seven Vancouver officers. The Office of the Police Complaints Commissioner says the hearing will continue into December. Turning to weather, rainfall today across the Central Coast and the Bella Coola Valley, as well as Kitimat, up to 30 millimeters expected in the forecast today. Gusty as well for Prince George, the Robson Valley, and Quesnel, with on and off showers throughout the day, highs to 15 degrees. For the Lakes District and the Beauclerc Valley, rainy with a high of 11. For the Peace, windy with a chance of showers, risk of late-day thunderstorms near Fort Nelson, a high 16. For coastal inland, the North Coast and Haida Gwaii, rainy and highs to 13.
1: I'm Tom Power, you're listening to Q. Coming up in just a couple of minutes, you're going to hear from the Canadian high school rock band Phenom's Thunder Queens, who put out one of the best Canadian records of the year so far, while honestly trying to figure out volleyball and concert band and which universities they're going to apply for. That's coming up in just a couple of minutes. But right now, you're in the middle of my conversation with the Canadian hip-hop legend Cardinal Offishall. His new album, Firestarter Volume 2, Every Day Sometimes, is a follow-up to Volume 1, the album that introduced him and Toronto's hip-hop to the entire world 25 years ago. And we were just talking about how he worked on this record with Idris Elba. Idris Elba, who you probably know as an actor, right? Like, he was in The Wire, the HBO show The Wire, as Stringer Bell. He was Nelson Mandela in The Long Walk to Freedom, that movie. It turns out Idris Elba, also a pretty great rapper and DJ. In fact, our director, Glory, let me know before we got going that Idris Elba DJed the wedding of Prince Harry and Meghan Markle. But as you're going to hear, he and Cardi go way back, actually. And turns out you're going to hear more music from them in the future. Here's the rest of my conversation with Cardinal Offishall. I didn't know Idris was so good, man. I didn't know. Like, Idris, I told you my favorite line on the record is, I quoted it to you before we turned the microphones on, which was when you, well, I got another more serious favorite I'll tell you later, but like, my favorite line of the record is when you rhymed businesses and Guinnesses. That
2: yes.
1: was a great line. But I think it's in Bombay Sunsets that Idris in his verse says, I'm supposed to respect you because you've had a couple of streams.
2: But what's a stream to a man like me, the black sea? Exactly.
3: So I have to respect you because you had a couple of streams. What's a stream to a man like me, the black sea?
1: What a lie. I didn't know he was so good.
2: Idris and I have known Idris for decades at this point in time. I think we met while he was still on The Wire, while he was still Stringer Bell. So this is before, like, Idris the mega icon. But at the same time, I think especially, like, for the hip-hop culture and for our community, like, he was massive as Stringer Bell on The Wire. It's such an incredible character. But we've been friends from then until now. And right before the pandemic happened, when I say right before, I mean, I think 2 days before the world shut down, where they're like, yo, no travel, yada, yada, yada, blah, blah, blah. I was with Idris.
1: I know
2: with,
1: where you
2: with
1: were.
2: Trudeau's.
1: Were you at that thing out in London with Sophie Trudeau?
2: Yeah, with Sophie.
1: And Idris.
2: Yeah.
1: I remember getting the news that morning because Sophie had COVID.
2: Uh-huh.
1: Idris had COVID. I was at the Junos and I woke up and I was like, oh my God, it's happening. You were there?
2: So not only was I there and hanging out with the two of them and other people that we were there with, but that Sunday, there was an artist that I had signed to Universal Canada at the time. His name was

on the record are like beautiful and thoughtful. But when I was listening to the record, I was like, where's Cardi's party jams, man? Like, you know, that's what he's best known for. And there it is. That is All Nighter featuring T-Pain and Conscience. That's Cardinal Official, his new album, Firestarter Volume 2, Everyday Sometimes.

0: kidnappings and extortion. Singh is alleged to have ordered the assassination of Hardeep Singh Nijjar, who was shot to death outside a Surrey Sikh temple in 2023. Week 2 of the provincial election campaign is underway. BC NDP leader David Eby has pledged that if elected, his government will double the export of critical minerals in 5 years by speeding up approvals for major mines and conducting the environmental assessment and permitting decisions at the same time. Meantime, BC Conservative leader Lauren Dirksen has released a plan to make the province what he calls an energy superpower. Dirksen says his party would double LNG production by 2032 and triple it by 2035. In the weather today, rainy for Kitimat, the central coast, and the Bellacoola Valley, with up to 30 millimeters of rain expected to fall. Gusty conditions with showers for Prince George, the Robson Valley, and Quesnel, with highs at 15. For the Lakes District and Smithers, rainy with a high of 11. Across the Peace, windy with a chance of showers, a chance of a late-day thunderstorm near Fort Nelson, with a high of 16. For coastal inland areas, the North Coast and Haida Gwaii, rain at times heavy, tapering to showers this afternoon, the high near 13.
1: My name is Siaya, and I live in the most beautiful place on earth. 7 months ago, I blew up my life, and a lot has shifted since then. 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And that's me. Welcome to Ice Cove.
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5: with Gavin Crawford.
6: Wow. Hi, everybody. Welcome to Because News, Canada's funniest news quiz. I am Gavin Crawford. We called a snap election and the total voter turnout was just these three. Glad to be seeing them. Let's welcome our panel. Fresh off his Polaris Prize win, one half of Angine de Poitrine, it's Colin Mockery. The jig is up. He's disappointed he didn't receive a Michelin star this year. I guess the world isn't ready for backyard hot dogs served off a frisbee. Bon appetit with Miguel Rivas.
7: I told you that in confidence too.
6: You're a gourmand. You know you are. And finally, she also spitballed plans in case of an American invasion, but it was mostly just eat cheese and try to blend in. From Girl Historians, yep. It's Carly yes. Thorne.
8: Thank you.
6: All right, panel, are you ready to make some games out of the news?
9: Yes.
8: Yes.
7: Uh-huh.
6: Then let's do just that.
10: Here we go.
8: Yeah.
6: Panel, I don't know how, but we've made it 3 shows into season 12 and have yet to have a song. So let's correct that craziness right now with a round of musical theater. This is where I take a classic musical moment and infuse it with some news. So get ready to snap along as I sing about a story that has been making national headlines this week. When you're a jet all the way from your first time in net to the last game you play. When you're a jet, you can handle a puck even if you suspect that your managers suck. You signed on the line, you trusted your own vision. So why do you whine and speak with such derision of your decision? Now you're a jet with

0: amazing. Wow.
1: Gavin will be doing a one-man West Side Story after the show tonight.
2: Just like Cher.
0: I still get chills when I think of your Phantom.
2: Always fun. All right, when you're a jet all the way. What headline-making jet was I thinking about?
0: I actually know this because it's one of the things I know. This was about Connor Hellebuyck, the goalie of the Winnipeg Jets, who caused a stir this year.
2: You are correct for the point, Colin Mockery. Well done. And kudos to you for listening to the lyrics. Something Miguel

0: America was founded on and shaped its culture, especially its musical culture. Their conversation opened with a discussion of Amazing Grace, a song written in 1772 by John Newton, a British slave trader turned abolitionist.
1: You know, Amazing Grace captures the tension, the contradictions of this place. A kind of cry for grace because of the sin of slavery, the brutality of the transatlantic slave trade, the tempest that had him cry out for God's mercy and forgiveness. And who sent it in that moment? Not the folks in the bowels of the ship, but the man who made a fortune selling those folk. And then to pull that thread from then to the first African-American president singing Amazing Grace at Mother Bethel in light of that violence. You know, so we see in this moment, the song that belongs to all of us, right? The vexed beginnings of this fragile experiment.
2: That song, I mean, I think it's the most recorded song in American history. There are thousands of recordings in the Library of Congress. I mean, you could name your favorites and I could too, maybe Aretha. But Amazing Grace had sounded like everyone along the way. It has sounded like, you know, every musical tradition and every cultural tradition and every generation. And it just seems to surface whenever we need its message.
1: Yeah, because we're all crying out for grace.
2: Yeah.
1: And it seems that speaks to something fundamental about this human journey. Yeah.
2: Yeah. The possibility of redemption.
1: The possibility of redemption and America's longing for redemption. Mm-hmm. I keep thinking about that moment in Jefferson's notes where he's worried about God's punishment for the sin of slavery. There is a kind of hint that I can imagine the deist reaching for Newton's Amazing Grace, because he knows of the sins that shadow his efforts. And so I think that's why we're attracted to it, because we're so, so complicated and contradictory.
2: Your book, America USA, kind of breaks down these 250 years in 50-year segments. So we're going to play a new game that I just invented called Nerd Trivia, because what I know about 250 years of American history, I know through music, and you've investigated the bigger stories around that music. So I want to give to you some examples of what was happening in music in America at each of those 50-year touch points, and then have you fill in the backstory of why America sounded the way it did. So 1776, they're signing the Declaration of Independence, but then we get to 1826. And what I find when I look at 1826, when this country is celebrating its 50 years, is that minstrelsy is just starting. And of course, that's coming from Afro-Caribbean and African-American musical traditions. And Black music was very present in social life. The fiddlers at dances and all of that music was really making itself heard and felt throughout the culture. And the other thing that's really interesting about it is this is the beginning already of what you might call the entertainment industry.
1: Mm-hmm.
2: Because when Blackface minstrelsy gets going, it starts touring, and it becomes one of our first entertainment exports that we're calling specifically American. And of course, it's based on, you know, these terrible racist stereotypes, but it's what we are sending overseas.
1: Yeah, and you know, you gotta wrap your mind around that, right? That this place, which is supposedly a beacon of freedom, you know, John Adams is purportedly to have said to King George, "We will not be your Negroes." So at the moment he's given voice to an understanding of freedom is predicated on an intimate knowledge of unfreedom. And so here you have the country's first form of mass entertainment, right? Really kind of staging a deep anxiety about who and what it is. Because it wasn't Black folk performing in the minstrels. It's white folk corked up as Black folk. If you ever get a chance to read Ralph Ellison's Shadow and Act, the novelist who wrote Invisible Man, he gives a wonderful reading of this complex psychology of the country that produces this form of theater, right, where these stereotypes, right, are performed to kind of reveal in so many ways the contradictions. I keep going back to contradictions, the contradictions at the heart of the project itself. And sonically and performatively, it shows up across the landscape.

0: What do you make of the sound that comes out of this contradictory space?
1: It's really complicated because it is at the root musically of so much else. So Black musicians, you know, have really reclaimed this moment now as the roots of what would so quickly develop. I also think it's fascinating that we hadn't developed any kind of a sound that we could call specifically American yet, except for this. So we're really relying on those African influences to make a sound that we're proud of and yet to put it in such a twisted context.
0: Yeah. So when you read Emerson's The American Scholar, he's worried about this place that's still an apprenticeship to Europe. It hasn't really understood its uniqueness, the uniqueness of its landscape, the uniqueness of its language, the uniqueness of who we are. He's longing for us to reach for the specificity of who we can be as a country. And guess what? It's actually taking shape in the lower registers, the lower frequencies, among those very people who are bought and sold as chattel, the folk who haunt the experiment from the very beginning. We have to begin to ask ourselves, what's at the core of who we are? Why haven't we yet discovered who we are as Americans? Because as you know, the through line, in some ways, you know, that blue note deposited at the heart of the country comes from those folk and others, right, who bear the burden of this place.
1: Okay, next. 1876, this was an interesting thing. So the Jubilee Singers at Fisk University did an international tour. They were in the midst of, I think, 5 years of touring because the university, and maybe you can tell us more about the origins of the university, but it was already suffering and in threat of being shut down. So they're touring internationally to raise money to keep the school open. And they're taking with them spirituals to Europe and across America. And I think it's one of the first large-scale attempts to sort of legitimize those songs, to bring those songs into an American canon. And it's very successful. I mean, they were met with warm response everywhere they went. They raised the money. They came back home triumphant. But can you set the stage a little bit for that and what was happening at Fisk?
0: Sure. So we need to understand schools like Fisk and Morehouse and Spelman and Howard as these institutions that come into being as a result of radical Reconstruction. So this is the carnage of the Civil War that left 600,000 plus dead on land and sea. You have these folk who are coming, these missionary moms, as Du Bois described them, making their way to the South, engaging in this hard work of how do we transform these folk who were once chattel into people who could bear the burdens of citizenship. And so these institutions became critical spaces. Now, what's important about 1876 is that the logic that led to their formation is being assaulted. This is the moment of the actual murder of Reconstruction, not its collapse. This is the moment in 1874, Colfax, Louisiana, extraordinary violence. The moment in July 4th of Vicksburg, extraordinary violence. Hamburg, South Carolina, you have literal coups, political coups. The Mississippi Plan, which involved a violent assault on Black voters to disenfranchise them, began to be applied across the South, even as some of those Southern states were still under occupation. So 1876, there's this moment of crisis. How will these folks survive? The Fisk Jubilee Singers take the sorrow songs and they render them in such a way that it becomes palatable, acceptable. They translate it into an idiom. But what's interesting, though, is that they're performing on stages in the United States of people who are capitulating to the murder of Reconstruction. You can, how can I put this? You can cry your crocodile tears as someone sings Wade in the Water on stage as you support the institutionalization of Jim Crow outside. So what do we see in this moment, in this embrace? Sentimentality. And part of what I write about in the book about this period is the relationship between sentimentality and white rage, right? That somehow America's divided soul, this sense that the country has this double consciousness, that it imagines itself as a beacon of freedom on the one hand and as a white republic on the other. And you can't hold those two commitments together without contradiction, without depositing a kind of madness at the heart of the country. And the only way you can finesse it is to believe that white folk possess freedom to give and to take away. And so we find ourselves in this cycle of sentimentality and rage. What can we do for you? And then when the demand for justice continues, rage ensues. And so the spirituals for me are embraced from the vantage point of sentimentality, the sound that comes with that too.
1: Okay, but...
0: But?
1: To me, the sound is also a sound of dignity. It's a sound of affirmation. It's a sound of insistence on heritage and lineage. So it's another contradiction perhaps. But between the makers of that music, the proponents of that music, and the hearers of that music, what is that relationship through the music?
0: It all depends on who you're centering. Even though we bear the brunt of the country's contradictions, even though I am a child of Mississippi and I have had to grow up with the wounds that come with that experience, even though I am an inheritor of all that has made me possible, we have never been passive in relation to it. We've always spoken back. We've always kind of given, even if it's a cry, a moan. Cornel West used to do this when he was teaching. He would say, there's the moaning, M-O-A-N. There's the mourning, M-O-U-R-N-I-N-G. And then there's the mourning, M-O-R-N-I-N-G. And that kind of movement constitutes, you know, the sound that is found in those spirituals that constitute the epigraph to Du Bois's The Souls of Black Folk.
1: Yeah. Because this is when music starts moving very fast, right? From 1876 up through the Harlem Renaissance. What happens to music, what happens to Black music, and the claiming of Black music is so rapid. I feel like the balance of preservation shifts a bit.
0: Yeah, we're trying to make sense of this. Mm-hmm. Country has doubled down on itself as a white republic, and the violence that comes in tow is unimaginable. Rayford Logan, the historian out of Washington, D.C., calls it the nadir, the lowest point in African-American history. They're lynching us, strange fruit on poplar trees. Mm-hmm. You think about Red Summer of 1919. You know, before you even get there, 1915, the founding, the rebirth of the Klan. It's the age of jazz, of course. But what are we trying to do? We're trying to find resources to imagine possibility in the face of the country's contradictions. 1926 is the 150th anniversary of the nation. The Klan is at its height in terms of its power. It claims as its seminal achievement the Johnson Reed Immigration Act of 1924, which set the national quotas.
1: Wait, I have a story about this.
0: Go ahead, tell
1: them. 1924 is when George Gershwin wrote Rhapsody in Blue. Mm. So 2 years ago, I did a project looking at that 100 years. And, you know, just sort of looking at Gershwin's place in the jazz age. And what was Gershwin's America? And what was he calling the musical kaleidoscope of America? And what are all these sounds that he's hearing in New York City and trying to integrate into this piece? So I was trying to put together, you know, a lot of materials about this. And I found this old newsreel from 1924. And also, yes, Johnson Reed Act. And he's celebrating the melting pot at the same time that this legislation is being passed. It is also excluding him, by the way. Mm-hmm. So I find this old footage and I was just trying to look for charming images of flappers and things like this to show this musical environment that gave birth to this piece. But I could not avoid the Klan because it was all cut together so quickly that I literally physically could not exclude these huge Klan rallies and marches from this picturesque look of New York City, 1924, you know, champagne and jazz. And it was really such a physical experience of what that moment felt like.
0: Yeah, only the United States could call it the Roaring Twenties after the Spanish flu of 1919, after the horrors of the Red Summer of 1919. The Klan is doing all that it's doing. You know, the Klan claimed that if it wasn't for them, Calvin Coolidge wouldn't have been elected. Congressman Johnson was from the state of Washington. He was actually a member of the Klan. Senator Reed represented the state of Pennsylvania, which had 250,000 Klan members in the state. 6% of the nation of white America belonged to the Klan. So much so that at the 150th anniversary of the nation in Philadelphia at the exposition, the Klan was approved to hold its annual convention on the grounds of the celebration of the 150th. They were going to celebrate the flag and burn a cross at the same time. So what is the music in this moment? What are Black folk trying to do? What's the country listening to? The Charleston? What's going on in this moment? Because remember, this is the decade of the 20s. Tulsa's in this decade. There's all kinds of carnage happening here. So what is the musical landscape giving us?
1: And it's also 1921, and it's Shuffle Along on Broadway. And it's, you know, this huge craze for Black music. And it's Langston Hughes saying, this is the beginning of the Renaissance. And it's all of this energy, and it's migration. It's all these people finding each other in Chicago and Harlem. And that kind of flowering that we can't regret that.
0: Oh, but it's also the kind of tension that makes this place swing. It's the seasoning that gives America its taste, right? Its rhythm, its pacing. It's in the contradiction. It's in that blue note at the heart of the country.
1: Yeah. We were talking last night a little bit about ragtime, ragged time. I think that's really the beginning, and you can use that very metaphorically. Everything's a little bit off kilter, a little off step, you know? Contradictions are living in the music.
0: Absolutely. But you know, that's where possibility is also found. If we really want to figure out who we are, if we're honest, open up our ears and hear and listen. Yeah.
1: 1926 is interesting because it really is, you know, the Great American Songbook is being born, and there's so much Black music feeding into that. And also recordings are starting. So Louis Armstrong is recording Jelly Roll Morton. This sound is going out into the world.
0: Yeah. And I'm just thinking, it's also the period in which Hitler's looking to the United States as an example. It's also in a period in which nativism is rampant. American imperial ambition is tied to its violence with regards to Jim Crow in the South and across the Midwest. It's also bound up with these oligarchs who've seized power. It will crash in 29. All of this is happening at once. What's so unsettling is our refusal to tell the truth about what's happening. We lie. And then we retreat into fantasy and myth because we want to hold on to adolescence and innocence instead of growing the hell up. And my God, you could draw a through line from that to our current malaise.
1: 1976.
0: I was a kid, yeah.
1: There were a lot of fireworks.
0: And it was so commercialized. It was so kitschy.
1: Yeah.
0: You could buy a red, white, and blue whoopee cushion. The bicentennial bore the burden of a nation that was deeply skeptical about itself. And there was, of course, Watergate, Saigon, Black Power, the women's movement, the radicalization of the student movement. The country seemed to be coming apart at the seams. And so the bicentennial bore the burden of articulating a kind of consensus, a sense of national unity rooted in this idea. But it's also, I talked to Lonnie Bunch, the secretary of the Smithsonian. He said, this is really the commemorations of white ethnic America. Remember the ones in the 1920s, these European immigrants were considered infestations. Coming from SO countries in Europe, the swarthy Italians, those suspicious Irish folk who were loyal to the Pope and not to the country, Jews, globalists, they wouldn't use that language, but you know what I mean, the financiers and the like. Now their children or grandchildren are claiming the revolution as their own and engaging in interesting responses to efforts to desegregate schools in places like Boston. So it's a very interesting moment.
1: It's a really segregated time in pop culture. Like I was looking up the bicentennial, the official celebrations. It was the Beach Boys. It was the Eagles. It was Fleetwood Mac, Elton John performing in a Statue of Liberty costume. Like this is very white music. But it was also a huge year in Black music. It was Stevie Wonder, Songs in the Key of Life. It was one of the most, for me, transformative performances that exist in recorded form. It's Nina Simone in Montreux, that performance of I Wish I Knew How It Would Feel to Be Free, which is like, it's the 20th century in one performance. It's one of her most electrifying moments. In Questlove's book, Music is History, he has this beautiful title for the chapter on 1976. He says, having two parties. How you unlock history depends on which key you use.
0: Come on. Absolutely. And you know, whenever to my ear, Laura, whenever I hear exaggerated claims of American unity, they're usually happening in a period of intense disunity. We posit cohesion in order to hide the roiling chaos underneath it all. You know, President Ford, actually, I can't believe I just invoked President Ford. President Ford was the first president to acknowledge Black History Month in 1976 because Negro History Week, which was founded in 1926, became Black History Month in 1976. And so you have, for the first time in these commemorations, not an effort to disappear Black people, but to absorb them into the American story, to make our story a part of the ongoing work towards a more perfect union. But it came with costs.
1: Okay, well, here we are, 2026. What do you think?
0: Lord have his mercy, Jesus.
1: Well, I can tell you one thing about music and musicians. Nobody's having any of it. These bicentennial celebrations are going to be very quiet on the musical front.
0: You know, the first sentence of my book is a very controversial one. It says, I do not love America, and I never have, especially now. What I'm trying to do with that first sentence is hold off the idolatry of the state. Those of you who've read your Hannah Arendt, you know she's deeply suspicious of loyalty to groups and abstractions. It's also announcing that I'm starting from a different place than my hero, James Baldwin. And it's also beginning with wound. What happened to me as a kid growing up in Mississippi, when some man, and my dad moved us from one side of town to the other. I'm playing with my Tonka truck and I have a new friend. I imagine him blonde and blue-eyed or red-haired and green-eyed. I can't remember. But his dad came out and screamed, stop playing with that N-word. I had to pick up my truck and go inside. And then my parents had to get to work to teach me how to survive this place. And so I'm always wondering, how is it that you expect me to love this place? Because if I express how I truly feel, if I tell the story as we've been telling it, you're going to have to confront you. You're going to have to hear a different sound in your ear. And so here we are in the 250th, and the only thing I could say to myself is that they've done this shit again. It's not an abstraction. We have to raise our babies in this. So every time a court order comes down and the man who called these people said that these people were eating pets, these people who were saying that these districts are racist and we can gut the Voting Rights Act, every time that happens, our babies got to come inside. And we got to teach them how to survive the place. In the 250th year of the country, we're here. It's a semi-sesquicentennial blues. Yeah, so.
1: All of these contradictions, all of this ugliness and untruth. You know, I spent many years digging in American music to find that truth and to find the many songs and stories and voices that have been conveniently erased by history and bringing them back. And even though the circumstances around the creation of this music are so difficult to contemplate, I feel like the music is an ultimate triumph. And I have this feeling that that is the one of the things that can pull us along or push us along or maybe define this next chapter. If we really listen to what we've been able to do in certain creative, expressive ways, it's a lesson to what we could do elsewhere.
0: True. Ellison's protagonist in The Invisible Man says, on the lower frequencies, I speak for you. In the messiness of American life lies the grandness and grandeur of who we are. Maybe if we finally make a choice and be a beacon of freedom and not a white republic, if we can finally make a choice, it's a moral choice. Freedom doesn't belong to you. I'm not a charitable enterprise. Never was. If we can begin to leave behind some of this stuff and sit in what we've created together, then maybe we can open up the possibility of being different. But I will say this, the promise of America always on the road to a more perfect union, the promise of the founding has secured our hubris. It's made us think that no matter our choices, we can survive. I don't know who we're going to be on the other side of this madness, but I do know that we have to grow up in our music, our resources for that, it seems to me.
2: That was Eddie Glaud, Distinguished Professor of African American Studies at Princeton University, in conversation with classical pianist Laura Downs at the 2026 Aspen Ideas Festival. Special thanks to Jonathan Purves at the Aspen Institute. This episode was produced by Chris Wadskow. Our website is cbc.ca/ideas. And you can find us on the CBC News app or wherever you get your podcasts. Our technical producer is Danielle Duval. Our web producer is Lisa Ayuso. Senior producer, Nicola Lukšić. Greg Kelly is the executive producer of Ideas. And I'm Nala Ayed.
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3: 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Explore the diverse sounds of contemporary Indigenous music from across Turtle Island and around the world. On Reclaimed, right after the news.
5: This is CBC News from Vancouver. Good afternoon, I'm Susan McNamee. Vancouver police are investigating a pedestrian death early this morning. A 27-year-old man was hit by a vehicle while crossing Granville Street at West 52nd at about 1:10 a.m. He was treated at the scene and later died in hospital. The driver remained and is cooperating with the investigation. The Canadian government is moving ahead with its plan to build big and fast. Bill C-39 is the so-called Building Canada Strong Act. As David Thurton reports, it is a huge piece of legislation that critics say prioritizes speed over species.
6: There's a lot of very concerning elements in this omnibus bill.
7: Julia Levin with the advocacy group Environmental Defense says Canadians should be worried about Bill C-39.
6: What the Bulldoze Nature Bill does is gives ministers the ability to weaken protections for at-risk for endangered species.
7: The proposed legislation allows Ottawa to create special economic zones where certain projects, like mines, could face less scrutiny. The Carney government can already exempt major projects from federal laws, measures that were supposed to sunset after U.S. President Donald Trump left the White House. Under Bill C-39, those emergency-like powers are here to stay. Heather Exner-Perot with the McDonnell Laurier Institute supports the measure. She says no law is permanent.
8: And if the people think it's being abused, then there'll be an incentive for future governments to change that.
7: The bill is on a fast track through Parliament. A special parliamentary committee will study the legislation instead of multiple committees. David Thurton, CBC News, Ottawa.
5: The United States and China have released details of their tariff deal, structuring talks between U.S. President Donald Trump and Chinese President Xi Jinping. They've agreed to reduce tariffs on $60 billion worth of goods. As Lisa Shing reports, it signals a cautious move to normalize trade relations.
9: Both Washington and Beijing have agreed to reduce the tariff rate for $30 billion of non-sensitive goods each. The U.S. list of Chinese imports includes 77 items, like toys, holiday decorations, and some electronics. The Chinese list of U.S. products with reduced tariffs covers more than 1,600 items, corn, seafood, and medical devices like MRI machines. Trump says the deal is a win.
10: That was a great meeting with President Xi, and a lot of good things are happening, including for our farmers.
9: The details come days after Trump and Xi met in Washington and after the leaders agreed to extend a trade truce by 2 months until mid-January. $30 billion U.S. dollars is not very large relative to the overall China-U.S. trade volume, but it's a good start, said Dave, international relations professor at Beijing's Tsinghua University. Notably, chips and EVs were not included in the deal. Neither were U.S. soybeans. Lisa Sheng, CBC News, Toronto.
5: The Toronto Raptors are welcoming back Kawhi Leonard. He led the Raptors to the NBA championship in 2019 and then spent 7 years with the Los Angeles Clippers. One thing Leonard is not interested in talking to the media about is the scandal that extended his time away from the Raptors.
11: I'm excited to be here. I know why, some of you guys came. You want to hear about the investigation, but talking with the NBA and the PA, I think the best decision is to move forward and focus on my time being a Toronto Raptor.
5: The deal to bring Leonard back was made and then on hold while the NBA investigated him and the Clippers for circumventing the salary cap. The league fined Leonard $700,000 U.S., but opted to not suspend him or void his contract. And Statistics Canada has revised its population estimate for last year. It now says the number of residents went up slightly in 2025. In March, the agency estimated the population had dropped, but also said that could change as more data became available. The revised number shows the population actually grew last year by 280,000 people.
12: In the weather, a gusty day with showers for Prince George, the Robson Valley, and Quesnel, highs to 15 degrees. Rain for the Lakes District and Smithers with a high of 11. Across the Peace, windy with a chance of rain showers, a risk of an afternoon thunderstorm in Fort Nelson, highs to 16 degrees. For the coastal inland north coast, high to Gwaii, rain at times heavy, tapering to afternoon showers with a high of 13 degrees. And rain at times heavy for the Bella Coola Valley with a high of 12. 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
15: I'm Annalie.
14: And we're from Aitlilam, the Good House of Design in Sunaimo, Nanaimo, BC.
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Diego's gonna go. This is Logan Stats from Mohawk Territory Turtle Clan, and you're listening to CBC Reclaimed.

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1: We see airports as economic engines, places where innovation happens, where investment is attracted, where industry grows.
0: He says a number of companies are already lining up to develop on the serviced airport lands, including De Havilland Aerospace. Wildfire helicopter and drone companies are also expanding their operations. Federal Secretary of State for Defense Procurement and local MP Stephen Fuhrer says the project will attract further high-wage skilled aerospace jobs to the region.
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0: Construction is expected to begin at YLW in the spring of 2027, with completion by the end of 2028. Topopic, CBC News, Kelowna.
3: Vancouver police are investigating a pedestrian death early this morning. A 27-year-old man was hit by a vehicle while crossing Granville Street at West 52nd at 1:10 a.m. He was treated at the scene and later died in hospital. The driver did stay on the scene. And finally, Southwest BC is in for a rainy night. A storm system from the northwest is bringing heavy rain and strong winds. Rainfall totals could be between 50 to 100 millimeters. That's the news. I'm Susan McNamee.
4: Thanks very much. That's Susan McNamee on our news desk this afternoon. Let's have a look now at the weather forecast with Darius Madavi. Hey, Darius.
5: Hello.
4: How is the Tuesday forecast looking? It's kind of a gray one today in Kelowna.
5: Yeah. Well, we have a couple weather warnings for the first time in a while, mostly focused on the on coastal regions. But for the central coast, both coastal and inland areas under a yellow rainfall warning, so the lowest level in Environment Canada system, but still meriting a warning because 100 millimeters by the end of the day in for coastal areas and up to 50 millimeters further inland. So definitely something to be on the lookout for. The other weather warnings are all here on the south coast, so I won't run through them too much, but heavy rain expected in this area as well for anybody who's planning to travel in before probably tomorrow afternoon when the rain tapers off. But some of it will also break into the southern interior, so let's jump into our forecast. Tonight in the southern interior, temperatures get down around 10 degrees, except 5 in the boundary region. Tomorrow getting back up to about 17 or so, and again, chance of showers from tonight continuing into tomorrow. Probably not looking at super heavy rainfall, but it could be pretty widespread and at least drop a couple millimeters in many spots, so potentially some good news there on the drought front. If you're in the southeast, about 8 degrees tonight, except 4 in the East Kootenay, going up to about 16 tomorrow in the Kootenays, 13, 14, Revelstoke and Golden, and cloud builds in tonight. Some rain probably starts overnight in Revelstoke and Golden, and then spreads to the Kootenays by tomorrow. Some periods of rain on and off. I'd say least likely around the East Kootenay, but still a possibility, and then sunnier on Wednesday. In the central interior, 5 degrees tonight, going up to 12 degrees tomorrow. Showers overnight tonight. More consistent rainfall around Prince George as well, tapering off into just a chance of showers after early tomorrow morning. In the Peace region, about 5 degrees, and then going up to 14 tomorrow. Chance of showers tonight, clearing up, mainly sunny day tomorrow. Similar up in Fort Nelson, but here we do have a risk of a thunderstorm, and temperatures just around plus 1 tonight. 13 tomorrow, though, mainly sunny. In the northwest, 0 tonight, going up to 9 degrees tomorrow. Slight chance of showers here as well. And for the north and central coast, about 6 to 9 degrees overnight, going up to 10 degrees on the north coast, 13 on the central coast tomorrow. Chance of showers tonight. Continuing into tomorrow, here is where we have seen most of our heavy rain come down already, on the north coast especially. On the central coast, that rain will be heavy at times into this evening, and then by morning, tapering off for sure into just a chance of showers.
4: All right, and you're keeping a close eye on Hurricane Polo. What's the latest?
5: Right. So the hurricane is quickly approaching the Baja California Peninsula as a Category 3 major hurricane. Landfall is virtually imminent at this point, with strong hurricane force winds already battering parts of the coast. As we continue to see it move closer, the storm surge is expected to pick up even more, so the potential for some pretty serious flooding. And for both the peninsula and the Mexican mainland, we could be looking at some very heavy rainfall, up to about 300 millimeters at the for the hardest hit spots, and much more widespread, in excess of 100 millimeters of rain. And keep in mind, because this storm is hitting the peninsula first, it's likely to, well, it will be the first storm, assuming that it maintains its strength, to make landfall as a major hurricane approaching the peninsula from the west, which is a big deal because it means that this is hitting areas that are not used to being hit by hurricanes in this way, certainly not strong ones. And then it is likely to maintain its hurricane status.